0: are a lot of different views about healing and how it happens, but one thing is certain. God hears our prayers. 1 John 5:14 tells us, "This is the confidence which we have before Him, that if we ask anything according to His will, He hears us." We see the truth of that verse when Jesus prayed in Gethsemane before He was crucified. He asked for the cup to pass from Him, but ultimately accepted that He would do God's will. So we pray to God for what we really want, but accept that as a loving Father, He'll give us what is best for us. You know, sometimes we talk about things that might be a little hard to understand. Whenever that happens, we encourage you to talk to your parents. And you can always write to us. Just send your letter to Adventures in Odyssey, Colorado Springs, Colorado, 80995. Or in Canada, write to Box 9800, Vancouver, BC, B6B4G3. And don't forget to ask how you can get your own copy of today's episode. It's called A Touch of Healing. That address again is Adventures in Odyssey, Colorado Springs, Colorado, 80995. Adventures in Odyssey is a presentation of Focus on the Family. A Touch of Healing was written and directed by Paul McCusker. Our production engineer was Dave Arnold. And our executive producer is Chuck Bolte. And I'm Chris, hoping you'll join us again next time for more Adventures in Odyssey.
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3: I'm Ruth Kramer with Mission Network News. Russia's government placed Child Evangelism Fellowship on its list of undesirable organizations this month, effectively shutting it down. The ministry's removal will leave a gap in children's discipleship efforts. Greg Yoder with Keys for Kids Ministry says, "Children, teens, and families are searching for spiritual truth. Pray for partnerships in Russia that'll allow Keys for Kids devotionals to get into the hands of kids who are looking for God." Next, despite efforts to keep both parties at the table, the fragile U.S.-Iran ceasefire effectively collapsed earlier this month. Direct negotiations have stalled, leaving the region on edge as military exchanges continue. David Boghossian of the Alliance for the Unreached says, "Perceived capitulation from the U.S. only strengthens Iran's extremists. Stronger Islamist messaging doesn't bode well for the body of Christ. Needs grow exponentially during the war, so pray for supernatural provision as believers serve Iran's unreached people groups." Mission Network News, a service of One Way Ministries, I'm Ruth Kramer.
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10: What if one simple appointment could open the door to life, hope, and the gospel? Hi, I'm Rob West. For women facing an unplanned pregnancy, fear and uncertainty can feel overwhelming. But through the ministry of Preborn, pregnancy centers across the country are meeting women with compassion, practical help, and the hope of Christ. Today, Dan Steiner joins us to share how God is using this ministry to save babies and souls. And then we'll take your phone calls at 800-525-7000. This is Faith and Finance, biblical wisdom for your financial journey. Well, if you've been listening for a while, you know that each quarter we partner with ministries we believe are making a meaningful kingdom impact. Preborn is one of those ministries, and I'm so delighted to have the founder and president, Dan Steiner, with us today. Dan, delighted to have you on the broadcast.
11: Yeah, this is a joy. I sure appreciate all that Kingdom Advisors and PayFi has done over the years, and now a partnership together. Awesome.
10: I know. We've been thrilled to get to this kickoff month here. And I want to go back and start with your story, because many of our listeners may not be familiar with you. And I'd love for you just to talk for a moment about how the Lord first led you into this work.
11: Yeah, well, it was a direct result of my relationship with our chief executive officer, which isn't me. It's the Lord Jesus Christ. And came to Christ, get up 2 hours every morning, 4:30 and 6:30, to be with him, seek him. And during one of those times, I just said to the Lord, what can I do to repay what you've done for me? And he showed me during that time his broken heart over abortion. He sees every one of them. It says in Psalm 139, has all their days planned for them before there was yet one of them. And I said, what can I do to alleviate your pain? And he showed me his broken heart over it. And so I said, what can I do to alleviate that? And that sent me on a journey into the pregnancy center movement, running a center in the Midwest, and then later forming Preborn with the successful principles that we learned, which is fairly simple and is applicable, frankly, to all ministries. If you make Jesus the middle of it, everything else falls in place. And it's the greatest need that these women have, obviously, is Christ.
10: Oh, so good. Tell our listeners about Preborn and specifically how you work with pregnancy centers.
11: So we lead, start, pregnancy clinics in the highest abortion cities in America. And so most of the abortions are done in Los Angeles, New York, Miami, Houston, Dallas, Chicago, the DMV area. And we're in all of those areas with our partner clinics. We start clinics in those. We started two in New York City, one in Bronx, one in Brooklyn last year. Where in some of those areas, there's more abortions than there are live births. And then we also provide ultrasound machines. We've placed nearly 200 of them so far this year, which is amazing. We provide for ultrasound scans for young women. We help provide the cost of the nurse giving the scan in our clinic providers across the country. We also find the women on the internet and send them into our pregnancy clinics. We provide leadership principles, all kinds of help to our over now nearly 300 of the best and biggest medical clinics, helping women hour by hour, day by day, choose life by meeting their baby on ultrasound. So that's pretty much what Preborn does with these clinics.
10: It's incredible work, Dan. And I want to lean into that idea of these ultrasounds, because that's at the heart of the ministry. Why are these ultrasounds such an important part of reaching women in crisis?
11: Well, it's really because it works. The old adage that the picture is worth a thousand words holds doubly true here. If a woman sees her baby on ultrasound, it doubles the likelihood, doubles it, that she will choose life. If we try to talk her out of having an abortion, if she's abortion-minded without showing her baby, maybe 40% of the time we're successful. But if she meets her baby for the first time, first baby picture, actually, in utero, in herself, it doubles the likelihood to 80% of the time that she will choose
12: life for her baby. And I can tell you, Rob, this is super powerful. As an example, there was a 13-year-old girl. I say 13 because she's just a kid.
13: Yes.
12: Pregnant in one of our clinics. And when she came in, she was very abortion-minded. She said, I'm too young to have a baby. Mom doesn't even know I'm pregnant. And when she saw that baby on ultrasound, she wept and chose life. And then we adopted it out. And so this makes all the difference.
13: Yeah, it sure does. 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
13: An ultrasound can save a life and reveal lasting hope. Great to have you with us today on Faith and Finance. I am so thrilled to introduce you to our new ministry sponsor for these next 3 months. We're partnering with the Ministry of Preborn as they engage with pregnancy centers across the country to see lives saved and people come to know Jesus. We're joined today by the founder and president of Preborn, Dan Steiner. And Dan, as we talk about this important work, you were sharing about ultrasounds and just how critical they are as a young mom facing a crisis pregnancy now sees her baby on the screen, and now she is twice as likely to keep that baby, and that is just incredible. But there's another piece of this mission where you're not only seeing lives saved, but you're seeing souls saved. Why has that been such a central part of this mission from day one?
12: Well, we say here at Preborn, saving lives for earth and eternity. And think about it for a second, Rob. If that mother chooses life, but she does not become a Christian, does not choose Christ, the baby is born, grows up to be an adult, and that baby, that person then does not choose Christ, and they both end up alienated from God forever. What have we done? It's not the end game. The end game must include the most important thing on earth, the gospel of Jesus Christ. I'm an evangelist by passion and practice. Preborn is our highest value. Romans 1:16 is our mission scripture. We're not ashamed of the gospel of Christ. It's the power of God and salvation. We need the power of God in our ministry. And so that's why we have the gospel centristic in our ministry. And we had a young couple come in. The boyfriend was pushing her to abort, Rob. And so after we talked to her for a few minutes, we had him come back into the counseling room as well. And the counselor talked to him for a little bit as to why he was so adamant about aborting. And he said, you know, my father was a drunk and had a horrible temper, and I've got a worse temper than him, and I don't want to bring a baby into this environment.
13: Mm.
12: And so the counselor put a little fetal model about the size of a 12-week baby in, which is what his girlfriend was at that time, pregnant, and put it in his hand and said, this is the size of your son or daughter right now in your girlfriend.
13: Wow.
12: And he looked at that in his hand for a few minutes and started to tear up. He said, I don't know what to do. I mean, I don't know what to do. I can't bring a child into this, but I know it's wrong. Anyway, long story short, after a 45-minute session, she introduced him to the one who could heal his past hurts and give him hope for the future, the King of Glory, the great heart surgeon, Jesus Christ. Wow. They both accepted Christ as their Lord and Savior. They both chose life for that baby. And so this is why it's super important for us. Preborn has seen over 100,000 women choose Christ over our 20-year run. We've seen over 4,500 women choose Christ so far this year, 2026, and we've just begun. It's the most important thing that a woman can have when she comes into her clinic, because it gives her a new worldview, a new decision-making matrix as well.
16: Folks, every gift of $28 to Preborn funds a free ultrasound for a mom in crisis, which not only allows her to see her baby, but then these conversations that Dan just described begin to happen. You can be a part of this when you make a gift at faithfi.com/preborn, or you can dial #250. And then when the person comes on, just give them the keyword baby. That's #250, the keyword baby. Dan, you mentioned the number of salvations that you've seen over this incredible 20-year run. Let's talk about what the Lord has allowed you to experience in terms of the number of babies that have been saved. Give us some sense of what God has done here.
12: Yeah, well, so we're hoping to end the year this year by seeing that the Lord gives us over 500,000 moms and babies that chose life over abortion. And so we're in the high 400,000s right now, and we're praying over 470,000 babies have been saved. We're praying that we reach 500,000 before the year's up, and 114,000 commitments to Jesus Christ as our Lord and Savior. And so this is critical. This $28 gift you talk about, Rob, that helps underwrite an ultrasound. We'll also send them a picture of a baby whose life has been saved and the story of a mom. This is an ultrasound picture, like the one that they sponsored. Some people actually even sponsor a machine for $15,000. And all of this is tax deductible as well.
16: Yes, that's great. Dan, the abortion landscape has changed dramatically in recent years. I'd love for you to give our listeners a sense of what you're seeing on the front lines today.
12: Thank you for asking that. It has changed dramatically. In the fall of Roe versus Wade a few years ago, we had hoped that it would final abortion. But in fact, it got worse the year after Roe versus Wade fell. There were 80,000 more abortions, and the year after that, 100,000 more. And last year, 2025, was the highest year in the last 10 years for abortion. Why is that? It's because of chemical abortions. Women getting their abortion pills, chemical abortion pills, are finding their abortion appointments in an abortion-friendly state on the internet. And so Preborn is the only ministry that has the ability to stand up a telehealth operation in opposition to the abortion industrial complex that now has at least 68% of all abortions being chemical digital, the abortion pill found digitally online. And so the profile of the abortion cause space has entirely changed. And so Preborn is a technological ministry reaching these women every hour of every day, sending them to our call center where they'll talk to a nurse, make an appointment in one of our premium partner centers across the nation, one of our medical clinics, and helping them be introduced to their baby. And then we give them 3 years worth of help, maternity clothes, and cribs and car seats, and lots of diapers.
16: Wow.
12: So that they can, have the ability to choose life and empower them to do it.
16: Yes. You mentioned some of the ways you're responding to these new challenges. What else? Because you all are incredibly innovative as you watch this changing landscape and you're leaning into that. Give us a sense of some of the other ways you're responding to these new challenges.
12: So the country is bifurcated very deeply on this issue. No surprise to anyone, right? And there are states that, like Texas, that you cannot get an abortion. And so there are states like Massachusetts that market to women and send pills right into those abortion illegal states illegally, and they shield the doctors that send them. And so we try to intercept that abortion trafficking. Women that are being sent, made appointments, like here in Texas, they often go to Colorado to get an abortion, and we're trying to intercept them, as well as being competitive on the internet with the abortion pill providers. And so every day we're trying to outfox the logarithms of Google and the internet to reach these women before they make the sad decision of taking this deadly chemical coat hanger of RU-46, which is a devastating thing on women.
16: Yes. Dan, just a few seconds left. You mentioned that $15,000 gift that buys an ultrasound machine. Tell us more about that, and where will that end up?
12: So every $28 gift for an ultrasound scan, every $15,000 gift for an ultrasound machine is tax deductible and is donor restricted to that specific purpose. We don't use it for our administrative costs. And that machine, Rob, lasts like 10 years, you know, month in and year out, showing women their babies, you know, 500 to 1,000 women a year. It's a fantastic way to make a lasting impact on the abortion cause. And so a lot of people choose to do that.
16: Amazing. 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
16: 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I'm Rob West. 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You can call right now. We'll head down to Florida. Scarlett, how can I help you?
18: Hi there. Yeah, I was just wondering about the new Trump accounts for children 18 and under. You know, they get $1,000 for the, what is it, 1 through 5, I think. And I didn't know if it would be good to put money into that or to, for a 529 account for my grandson.
16: Yeah. Was he born between 2025 and now?
18: Yeah. Yeah, he just turned one.
16: Okay. Yeah, so you definitely want to take advantage of that $1,000 seed contribution into the Trump account. You open that with that form 4547 when you file your tax return, and that way you'll go ahead and take advantage of that benefit. You don't want to leave that on the table. But in terms of, you know, additional funds that you would put away, if the goal is really, Scarlett, to pay for education, the 529 plan generally provides better tax benefits because the earnings grow tax-free like a Roth IRA, which is really powerful. You get qualified educational withdrawals that are tax-free. And then many states, now you're in Florida, so this wouldn't apply because you don't have a state income tax, but many states offer tax benefits for contributions. The Trump account is really more of a long-term wealth-building account than an education-specific account. So it's going to give you tax-deferred growth, not tax-free growth. So you pay the tax when it comes out. Still a benefit, just not as compelling. The investments are limited primarily to low-cost U.S. stock index funds. And then generally we're talking about contributions capped at $5,000 plus that $1,000 seed contribution. So I think if the primary goal is paying for college or education, I'd go with the 529. If it's something that's more generally long-term wealth building or giving the child a head start for adulthood, that's where I think the Trump account can do well. Or a combo of the two where, you know, you take full advantage of the $1,000, but, you know, if we're saving for college, we direct additional funds into the 529.
18: Okay, and one more question. So if the parents open up the account, like the 529 or the Trump one, and I contribute to that, do I get credit for that on my taxes and stuff? Or how does that work?
16: Yeah, so what is your relationship? Are you the grandmother?
18: It's my grandson, yes.
16: Yeah. Okay. Yeah. Very good. Yeah. So it really depends. I mean, you know, anyone can contribute to the 529. There is no federal income tax deduction for 529 contributions. So it's not like a traditional IRA where you put the money in, you get the deduction. Some states offer a state income tax deduction or credit, but again, that's not going to apply to Florida. So there's really not any benefit, even if you were the one opening the account. I realize in this case, it's your grandchild's parents, your son or daughter-in-law. There's not any tax benefit for you putting the money in. The tax benefit comes in the tax-deferred growth, but that's ultimately going to benefit the beneficiary, your grandchild. So there's really nothing that would come your way anyway. But the good news is, you know, in either of these cases, the 529 or the Trump account, even if you're not the one to open the account, and I would agree the parents are probably the best ones to do that, you absolutely, you know, can contribute to those accounts. You're not going to get any tax benefit, but you wouldn't even if you were the owner.
18: That answered all my questions. Thank you so very much.
16: All right. You're welcome. Thanks for your call today. Lord bless you. Let's go out to Virginia. Tammy, thanks for calling. Go ahead.
19: Love your show. I'll be brief. I'm semi-retired. I'm working about 5.5 hours in a cafeteria at school, which is a blessing for me. However, I am approaching 65 in November. My question is, I have insurance. I have dental, health, and vision through my school. And someone said that I still needed to sign up on the Medicare insurance. And then some people say I don't. Do I need to actually do that? And if I still need to just sign up but not accept their insurance or another insurance, how do I contact them?
16: Yeah. Tell me about the insurance you've got in place currently.
19: It is through my school, and it's here in Virginia, and I have full coverage. I have an HSA card, and we get about 3,000 plus on it. And so, my prescriptions are even down to aspirins or cough syrup, whatever I would need, I can pay with that little card. And then my other insurance is really, really good. My vision and my dental is super, super good. I've used it actually for the last couple of years, and it covers everything. And I'm basically generally in really good health. I do not have high cholesterol, no diabetes or anything like that. I'm a non-smoker, non-drinker, so.
16: Got it. Yeah. Okay. Very good. That's really helpful. And you said you're already receiving Social Security. Is that right?
19: I am. I had done some nerve damage to my leg and had to leave my eight-hour job. And the Lord has blessed me here with this job that I have now. And it is, you know, working out really well for me.
16: Got it. All right. Well, because you're already receiving Social Security, you'll be automatically enrolled in Medicare Parts A and B at 65. The decision is, do you keep the Part B or delay it? And I think that really comes down to understanding your current coverage. So if you have school insurance, like an employer plan, you mentioned an HSA where you're getting about 3,000 plus vision and dental. That sounds like a high deductible health plan, an HDHP. Is that what that is?
19: I'm really not for sure, Rob. I apologize.
16: Okay. Yeah, that's okay. Because once Medicare starts, you can no longer contribute to an HSA. Even enrolling in Part A disqualifies HSA contributions. So if you're with an employer that has 20 plus employees, then you can in fact delay Part B without penalty if you have ongoing coverage. I think the question would be, is the coverage strong enough? And you're going to want to look at premiums and deductibles and network and so forth. You could enroll in Medicare. That's the most common. Keep Part A and Part B, and then consider adding a Medigap or a Medicare Advantage and drop the employer health plan. If you like it and you've got qualifying employer coverage, you could decline Part B and then enroll later once you separate from service using the special enrollment period down the road when you're no longer covered by an employer plan. So you do have that flexibility. to consider either option at this point, so long as you have qualifying existing coverage. Does that make sense?
19: It does. It does. And that was so helpful. So I thank you so very much.
16: You're welcome. Thank you for calling today, Tammy. We appreciate it.
20: American Family News. I'm Robert Thornton. President Donald Trump is promising lower utility prices for communities building data centers. More from Fox's Jared Halpert.
21: Nearly two dozen Republican governors are sending a White House ratepayer protection pledge, joining tech firms promising to cover the cost of higher utility use for data centers.
22: This is how we'll grow our economy, lower the cost of living, protect American consumers, and lead the world in AI and high tech. All at the same time. We want to lead the world.
21: President Trump says data centers are critical to AI development, and the administration is approving plans for companies to build their own power centers. Still, some states and communities are fighting against data centers. New York's Democratic governor signed a moratorium on new data center construction. At the White House, Jared Halpern, Fox News.
20: In other data center news out of Texas, the Texas Tribune says Democrat U.S. Senate candidate James Tallarico has called for tighter regulations on data center development. Among his proposals is setting minimum federal requirements to protect the grid, environment, jobs, and transparency related to such center development. Gina Hinojosa, the Democrat nominee for governor, unveiled her own plan this week and called on Governor Greg Abbott to take executive action to pause data center development. An expert on communist China says President Trump was disappointing when recently asked about holding the Chinese accountable for alleged election interference in 2020. More from AFN's Chad Groney.
23: As we reported on AFN, President Trump addressed the topic of free and fair elections and announced the declassification of critical intelligence that revealed, quote, shocking vulnerabilities related to hacking, exploitation, and foreign interference. Trump added that Beijing engaged in an influence campaign aimed at shaping U.S. public perceptions. And the president said this vital information had been covered up and hidden for many years by the deep state. During a news conference, a reporter challenged Trump.
24: Mr. President, are you planning on putting any pressure or consequences on China for what you announced about them meddling in the 2020 election?
25: Well, we're going to talk to them about it. It took place a long time ago. I think China is maybe a little bit different today than it was then. But look, they do things and we do things to them. I'll be honest, we do things to them too. It's not a one-way street, but we'll be talking to them.
23: Gordon Chang is an Asian policy analyst and author of Plan Red.
26: President Trump's response was disappointing. If China's election interference in 2020 was no big deal, then why did he ask the media to give him prime time on Thursday? So it doesn't compute.
23: Chang says he cannot figure out Trump's China policy.
26: It's erratic. I believe generally good at sometimes, and sometimes it's atrocious. I have yet to be able to understand what he's doing.
23: Chang says China must be held accountable for their actions related to the 2020 election. I'm Chad Groening.
20: Tropical storm Bertha made landfall today near the Texas-Louisiana border. Fox Weather's Brian Norcross.
27: So this is this evening. Then when it gets over in here, then we start getting that backside in the Houston-Galveston area. Probably have some gustier winds from the south. But, I mean, if you didn't know there was a tropical storm going by, I don't think you're going to know it.
20: Some flooding is possible from heavy rain in South Texas and along the Texas coast. Elsewhere across the country, thunderstorms will continue to be in the forecast over the Southwest, Great Basin, and parts of the Plains. The heat will build tomorrow through the weekend for parts of the West and Central U.S. and expand into the Gulf Coast early next week. The average long-term U.S. mortgage rate climbed this week, increasing borrowing costs for homebuyers. Mortgage buyer Freddie Mac said today that the 30-year fixed mortgage rate rose to 6.58%, up from 6.55% last week. A year ago, it was 6.74. One of Florida's most iconic roller coasters is preparing for its final ride after more than three decades, sparking a wave of nostalgia among theme park enthusiasts. Busch Gardens Tampa Bay recently shared that Kumba will permanently close August 2nd after 33 years in operation, marking the end of one of the park's best-known attractions. Time to get in line. That is all our time for now. We invite you to go to AFN.net and see more there. For American Family News, I'm Robert Thornton.
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1: Would you call yourself a bold Christian? 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
0: The Apostle Paul was in chains when he wrote 2 Timothy, and rather than using his final letter to complain or protect himself, he used it to pass the baton, calling Timothy to courage, boldness, and faithfulness. Today, Chip Ingram brings that message home with the conclusion of his lesson titled, Be Bold, Don't Be Ashamed. I'm Dave Drewy, and this is Living on the Edge. 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Well, now here's Chip Ingram with his Bible open to 2 Timothy chapter 1, starting in verse 6, where Paul is sharing some important challenges with young Timothy.
1: Challenge number one is to be bold and fulfill your calling, from verses 6 and 7. He says, notice, for this reason. What reason? The reason of how much I love you, the reason for where I'm at, the reason for why we're here in God's calling. For this reason, I remind you to kindle afresh the gift of God, which is in you through the laying on of my hands. Why? For God has not given us a spirit of timidity, but of power and love and discipline. He's telling him, basically, Timothy, you've got what you need to make it. Can I ask you something? Can you in your mind's eye go back and tell me, when were you most passionate about following Jesus Christ? When was it that, man, I got to get up and I got to read. I got to share my faith. I got to care. We got new neighbors coming in. This matters. It matters more than I could miss an SEC game. I could miss an NFL game. I could miss a sale. This is who and what really matters. When was that? And if it's not right now, then here's the call. Fan it into flame. Just fan it into flame. God's not mad at you. He wants to help you. He's saying, of course you have fear. That's why I gave you my spirit. It overcomes that. The principle, we must constantly remind one another of powerful experiences in our past and the power given to us by his spirit. Sit around the table. When family comes over, just say, hey, what are the biggest miracles our family's ever experienced? What are your biggest moments with God? So you need to remember the God that answered those prayers, he's the same, right? Today, yesterday, forever. He's willing, he's open. But we need to come with expectation. We need to come with a sense of he's real and vital and wants to work and wants to bless and wants to use us. And I think the first place to do that, the aside to parents, is let's make our kids and grandkids our number one group that we disciple. We live in the psychological world, so what I mean by that is that what used to be biblical language has turned into therapeutic language. People don't sin, they're sick. Right? Or they have a syndrome or an ism. I major in psychology, undergraduate and graduate work, so I understand it. But here's what I'm saying is, sometimes we ought to use words like sin and guilt. False guilt's bad. True guilt means the Holy Spirit is putting in finger something specific about my life, my mouth, my behavior, my attitude that's wrong. And the agenda is not to make me feel, we're in a world where, I don't want to make you feel bad. There's times, guess what? God wants you to feel bad. Feeling really bad about doing something bad or thinking something bad or saying something bad is called remorse. And remorse leads to, I'm sorry. And I'm sorry leads to repentance, a metanoia, change of mind, where you say, Lord, you understand, all sin, it's not about the rules, it's about the relationship. Sin isn't fundamentally, you just cross this line. Sin is, you hurt your Savior. You hurt your wife. You let your Heavenly Father down. You disappointed him. It's when it's just like, I'll try not to do that anymore. That's behavioralism. That's moralism. Sin is, I missed the mark of loving and caring, and something came out of my mouth, and it's wrong in me. I need to own it. And when I come and I own it and I ask God to forgive me, he forgives me and cleanses me of all my sin, and he fills my heart with peace. We spend our energy trying to get rid of our guilt. If it's false guilt and family of origin and go to a good therapist, a good Christian psychologist, hey, been there, done that. We all need some of that. But a lot of life is like, why did you say that? That's a hateful thought. That was bigoted. That was biased. That was insensitive. That was selfish. Those aren't psychological terms. By the way, everything I just said, I'm sure I've done all those in the last 48 hours. And I'm pretty convinced most of you have. But as long as we don't kill someone, we think, I haven't sinned a whole lot. Be interesting to go home and read your own Facebook and all the things you posted and ask yourself, how happy is God with that? Because we're going to learn, the Lord's bondservant must not be quarrelsome, but be kind to all. Challenge number two is don't be ashamed of your Lord. Look at verses 8 through 12. Therefore, do not be ashamed of the testimony of our Lord or me, his prisoner, but join with me in suffering for the gospel. How? In your own strength? No. According to the power of God. Why? Who saved us and called us with a holy calling. Based on what? Not according to our works, but according to his own purpose and grace, which was granted to us in Christ Jesus from all eternity, but now has been revealed by the appearing of our Savior, Christ Jesus. And then notice what he accomplished, who abolished death and brought life and immortality to light. How? Through this sacred deposit called the gospel, the good news, the work of Jesus. And so Paul says, don't be ashamed of your Lord. Why? Because of he's called us, because of what he's done. It's like someone, you know, you were in a $10 billion of debt and you decided to kill yourself. And so you're on the edge of the ledge and Jesus runs over and says, I just paid your bill and I rescued you. And then you go to a business meeting and, I kind of want to introduce my friend Jesus, but, you know, I'm a little ashamed of him. No, he saved my life. He paid my $10 billion bill. I'm going to tell everybody about him. If you don't keep remembering what Jesus has done for you, you'll be ashamed of him. And you'll care more about, in my case, what the person in the next seat on the airplane thinks. I'm thinking, this is ridiculous. And so I talk my way out of that. And then by God's grace, I think, you know, I have a spirit that's going to be bold. Okay, I'm going to open my lips, spirit. You need to get royal. And he does. And by the way, can I say too, just to help you guys out? I chicken out sometimes just like you. I get intimidated by people just like you. But what I find is when I am aware of what I've been called to, what I've been saved from, what God has done, the purpose, and that he's brought life and immortality, and then he's actually entrusted me. I'm sitting next to this person, or he's actually entrusted me with the only answer to this man's spiritual cancer. It's the gospel of Christ. And you know, the one thing I would say too, for some of you are thinking, oh, I probably need to really get a lot bolder. All your fears about how people will react, I'm just telling you, I think a lot of it is simply the enemy. Because I'm shocked at how open people are. We got a neighbor that when we moved in, they said, he's the bad neighbor. Boy, that's not nice. No, he's the bad neighbor. And they told me all these stories and, well, you know, that was like setting my wife on fire. We're going to love the bad neighbor. And in the first couple of years, he was the bad neighbor. I mean, you know, picky and this and that. I mean, and he'd alienated everyone. And of course, he's married to the sweetest gal ever, you know, that we got to know. And he got from the bad neighbor to the talking neighbor to the, we have some, you know, he's pretty reserved, you can't sort of get into his world much, to he has a disease, they don't know what's wrong, neighbor, who asks us for prayer, neighbor. who thanks us for being around, neighbor, who I have shared the gospel multiple times with him. And it's just, no, I got it. He tells about his denominational background, and, you know, it was fire and brimstone, according to him. And if I walked into church, you know, it would cave in, and there's no hope for me. And, you know, I just keep giving him the gospel.

0: care about them. They're hurting and they're afraid and their world's messed up. Don't be ashamed of your Lord. Join me in suffering. It's literally the idea of this word is enter in with me. Let's lock arms and suffer together. It's like an invitation. The reason is to obey. To obey in light of what God has done for us. It's a beautiful, beautiful passage.
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0: Notice he says, for which I was appointed a preacher. In some older translations, it's called a herald. And it would be like if there was a king or a queen, it's someone who officially would, you know, and make an announcement on the behalf of royalty. And Paul says, all these things, don't be ashamed of our Lord. God assigned me to blow the trumpet and announce that the King of Kings and the Lord of Lords has come to this earth to save us and to forgive us and to take us with him, to be with him forever. And not only was I a preacher, but I was a apostle, one who is sent, and a teacher. And for this reason, I suffer these things. But he says, I'm not ashamed. Well, why, Paul? I mean, how come you're in a lot worse situation and you're not ashamed? He says, for I know. The word here is an experiential know. I know whom I've believed, and I'm convinced that he is able to protect what I've entrusted to him until that day. My life and my suffering and my hurt and my doubt and my uncertainty, and just like he's asked me to be faithful what he's entrusted to me, I can suffer because I know, I am convinced that I have given to him and he's able to protect that until that final day. Challenge number three to Timothy is don't be ashamed of his word. Verses 13 through 18. Hold on to the example of sound words, or literally it's the sound teaching, which you've heard from me in the faith and love which is in Christ Jesus. Protect through the Holy Spirit who dwells in us this treasure, this deposit which has been entrusted to you. You are aware of the fact that all who are in Asia turned away from me, among whom are Phygelius and Hermogenes. The Lord grant mercy to the household of Onesiphorus, for he often refreshed me and was not ashamed of my chains. But when he was in Rome, he eagerly searched for me and he found me. The Lord grant him to find mercy from the Lord on that day. And you know very well what services he rendered at Ephesus. And so the command is retain and guard the truth. Be loyal to Jesus, be loyal to his word. And there's certain things to be loyal to his word right now, just to be loyal to his word, to say, I believe that marriage is between a man and a woman. That's not dissing anyone else. We live in a free country and people can have whatever kind of relationships they want to have. But as a follower of Jesus, to say that, you can be characterized as a hater and a bigot. Say it kindly. Say it lovingly. Give the theological basis for it. It's the Christ in the church. Marriage, by definition, has to have differences. It can't have sameness. It needs a male and a female. There needs to be a connection. There's multiple things to be true to God's word right now. And please hear the context. It's historic. There's certain times where the church has come together. The Apostles' Creed, it's very broad. It's very clear. And inside the Apostle Creed, these things are true that we believe. Salvation by grace through faith. The virgin birth.

0: the triunity of God, deity of the Holy Spirit and the deity of Christ, the return of Christ. I mean, there's certain, the authority and veracity and the inspiration of the Word of God makes you look in some educational circles like, you know, you're just like three bricks short of a load. Your kids in secular universities now are made to feel like they are anti-intellectual, and if they don't believe certain things that are now accepted as the truth. And so my point is, are you ready? I'm going to say this as nicely as I can. Didn't plan on saying it, but I'm going to say it as nice as I can. Could we as the church stop whining and stop complaining and stop blaming and equip our kids so that they have answers for those kind of things and have the kind of relationship with them and model the kind of things where they would say, you know, the people are saying this and that, their life is a train wreck. And you know, grandma or grandpa, you know, you seem to be a little old fashioned. You're into that whole Bible stuff, but you know, like you got so many years together and you really love each other and you're really nice to me and your life is the kind of person I'd like to be. Guess what? It's called discipleship. That's what we can do. But don't hang back. Don't believe the lies that your adult kids or your teenagers or your grandkids don't want to hear from you. My son planted a church. He's about 10 years old. And when pastors are going through rough stuff, you go help your son. And so he was really tired and asked me if I'd fill in. I did a little four-part series for him. And I did something really basic, and then I hung around and talked with him, and I was just like, oh, I so want to help these young people. So I said, honey, what do you think if, like, I'm going to, in the message, there was two services, if I would say anyone, you know, I taught, this is what a Christian is. And I talked about being a Romans 12 Christian. Just a profile of a disciple from Paul. And just real simple, I said, if you would like to explore what it looks like to be a follower of Jesus, why don't you come to my house for the next 3 weeks, next three Sunday nights? And I said, honey, you think we could feed? He goes, Trip, I don't even know how many people. Is it going to be 5 people? Is it going to be 50 people? Okay, can I invite them? She said, yes. And so I did. And I didn't know. And so we had like 13 people show up. And all young people except 2 or 3. I can't tell you. I mean, the first 3 talked about their church background, deconstruction, where they're living in. I thought I believed all these things. I'm not sure about this. I'm not sure about that. Next week, honest conversation, very small teaching, open, vulnerable. In the first week, one lady made a lordship decision. In the first week, another lady came to Christ. The 2 or 3 gals that were doing the deconstruction had never had a safe place. You know what they needed? They needed some old white guy and his wife who love each other to open their home and explain lovingly the most basic things in Scripture that most of you could do off the back of your hand. And then the 3 weeks got done, and I mean, people shared at such a level. And the 3rd week I said, you know, no one has to, because I didn't know where they were coming from, but let's... Teresa, why don't you start, and I'll pray at the end if anyone of you would like to pray. Well, they pour out their heart. And then pretty soon, Chip, can I meet with you? So I'm meeting with this guy. And then, Teresa, can I meet with you? And here's, you know what I want to tell you? Oh, my gosh. These young people are so hurting. And their first thing is that it's all about this, and what about that? And they say this, and evolution that, and this is that. And you know what they need? They need someone to love them. Well, the 3 weeks got over, and everyone go, do we have to quit? And I thought, well, what do you want to do? So Teresa goes, why don't y'all come and we'll eat at our house? And she, you know, we had a cookout. And then they brought their mates or friends. And I've never seen 2 of them broke up with people that they were involved in that were unbelievable. I mean, bang, bang, bang, bang. They have just responded to God's word and made application. And their lives are radically changing. And we cry and hug one another. I didn't know these people 8 weeks ago. Paul says to Timothy, I love you, I'm for you, I care for you. Timothy, I want you to know that you got everything that you need, but your part, you got to fan into flame. You got to get passionate like in the early days, get super clear. And then can I tell you, don't you dare be ashamed of your Lord. Don't you dare be ashamed of his word. And you know what? Can I invite you into something? I'd like to invite you to suffer with me. Would you go arm in arm? As I go out, can we just, you know, realize... They're going to call the play. They're going to give you the ball. You're going to grab the ball and you're going to tuck it. You're going to get break through the line. You're going to go about 8 yards, and a linebacker who's been waiting you and a free safety is going to knock your head off. They do it on purpose and pay him a lot of money to do that. And you know, spiritually, that's what God wants you to do. He goes, man, I got angels blocking. I got people prepared. You got the ball of the gospel. I want to give it to you, and I want you to break through, and I want you to get some yards for the kingdom, and I want to invite you to know that guess what? There's some spiritual linebackers who are going to say this or post that or say that or that, and you know what? You may find them asking you about, would you pray for this kidney problem that they can't figure out what's going on? And I'm really afraid. I'm afraid to die. And they don't have to respond great, because that's not your responsibility. You can't change them anyway, right? Outcomes are God's. But would you be bold? Don't be ashamed.
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0: Thanks, Dave. 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Are you out there in a winsome, kind, loving way? 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Can I ask you, do what it takes today to be bold for the Lord Jesus Christ. People are in desperate need, and regardless of the criticism that you may get, you'll never regret being bold for Jesus.
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9: The heart and soul of our evangelistic ministry must be the Word of God. People will sometimes say, if you teach the Bible all the time, when do you do your evangelism? 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
10: Welcome to Grace to You with John MacArthur. I'm your host, Phil Johnson. In an article in a Christian magazine, a minister spoke about a survey on divorce rates that he had seen. The survey showed that people who identify as Christians get divorced at least as often as unbelievers. The minister's conclusion, Scripture is not sufficient. It's not enough to help us with the problems we face. Well, when people question the Bible's relevance or authority or clarity or historical accuracy, do you know what to say? Today's message on Grace to You can help you with that. John MacArthur is showing the transforming power of Scripture. That's the title of his current study. And so now, here's John with the lesson.
9: Let me draw your attention, for the time we have in God's Word, back to 2 Timothy chapter 3. I was rereading the epistle, and I came back to this same section, and in reading it, I realized that there was one further tremendously important issue here that had not been addressed that I needed to deal with, and that has to do with what I like to call the work of the Word. The work of the Word. We talked about the fact that it was inspired, but we must also focus on its work. And you will notice in verse 15 that it says that the sacred writings are able to give you the wisdom that leads to salvation through faith which is in Christ Jesus. Initially, the work of the Word is salvation. Then in verse 16, it is useful, that is, inspired Scripture is useful for teaching, for reproof, for correction, and for training in righteousness, with the idea that the end product may be a man of God adequate and equipped for every good work. Now, a simple reading of those verses indicates to us five elements of the work of the Word: salvation, teaching, reproof, correction, training in righteousness. Those are the things which the Word does, which the Scripture produces. They're not new to me. They're not new to most of you. They are new to perhaps some of you. And as I thought about it, I thought, well, it's pretty basic, but it's also pretty important. And let me say by way of general introduction that The distinguishing characteristic, I hope, of my own ministry and of Grace Community Church is a very, very strong commitment to the authority of the Word of God. The reason for that is because of the work of the Word. Because we understand what it does, that's why we give it the main attention. Let me just remind you of a very important promise with regard to this. Isaiah 55, 10 and 11. You don't need to look it up. Just listen. For as the rain and the snow come down from heaven and do not return there without watering the earth and making it bare and sprout and furnishing seed to the sower and bread to the eater, so shall my word be which goes forth from my mouth. It shall not return to me empty or void without accomplishing what I desire and without succeeding in the matter for which I send it. In other words, God says when I send my word, it always does its work. It always does its work. It never comes back empty. Just like rain and snow produces what grows, my word produces my will. The Bible is God's messenger. It accomplishes his will. It accomplishes his purpose. The word of God is depicted in Psalm 147 as a swift messenger. It runs to do God's work. It runs to accomplish God's goals. You might look just at Psalm 147 for a moment. There are several verses there that really are very vivid. Verse 15, he sends forth his command to the earth. That's verse 15. He sends forth his command to the earth. His word runs very swiftly. He gives snow like wool. He scatters the frost like ashes. He casts forth his ice as fragments. Who can stand before his cold? He sends forth his word and melts them. He causes his wind to blow and the waters to flow. He declares his words to Jacob, his statutes and his ordinances to Israel. And here is this sort of intertwined analogy as God sends the cold and the frost and the sun and all the natural elements to produce what he wants to produce. So he sends his word, and the word is analogous to that. It goes out to produce the ends that God has intended for it. That's a tremendous confidence that we have who teach the Word of God, who articulate the Word of God, to know that it always accomplishes what God wants it to do, never comes back empty. Always produces, like rain and snow and all the other things that God sends with production in mind. The word is productive, it is prolific, and it accomplishes its purpose. Every word out of God's mouth is bread, it says in Deuteronomy 8:3. It feeds somebody, it nourishes somebody, it makes somebody grow, it accomplishes something. And so we want to ask the question then, if it does accomplish something, what does it accomplish? What is the work of the Word? What is the purpose of the Word? Now let's look at these five things. The first one is that the Word produces salvation. You'll notice that very familiar verse that we looked at in chapter 3, verse 15. It says that the sacred writings which are able to give you the wisdom that leads to salvation, which comes, of course, through faith in Christ Jesus. The thing that he says there is the Word, the sacred writings, referring to Scripture, have primarily in that particular verse reference to the Old Testament. But nonetheless, Scripture produces salvation. Scripture produces salvation. It makes you wise unto salvation. It is the instrument of salvation. The practical implications of this are obvious. Before we look at those, though, let's see if we can't reinforce that truth a little bit by looking namely at the testimony of Jesus himself. Turn in your Bible to John's Gospel. And in John's Gospel, we have the continual teaching of Jesus about the power of his word and the word of God. But in chapter 5 and verse 24, we read this, the words of Jesus. Truly, truly, I say to you, he who hears my word and believes him who sent me has eternal life and does not come into judgment, but has passed out of death into life. That is a tremendous verse. That is a verse that binds up the essence of the gospel, believing in God, the God who sent Christ, and hearing the word brings eternal life and delivers one from judgment, passing out of death into life. And note, please, the key to it all. Verse 24, he who hears my word. The word is the agency. The Word is that which begets new life. In John chapter 6, I draw your attention to a couple of verses toward the end of the chapter. And Jesus again teaching in this familiar section where he speaks on the bread of life. But in verse 63, he says, "It is the Spirit who gives life. The flesh profits nothing." Then this, "The words that I have spoken to you are spirit and are life." And if they haven't effected that in you, verse 64 implies, that's because some of you don't believe. So the Word mixed with faith produces life. Chapter 12 of John, and there are other texts you could look at, but these are highlights. Chapter 12 and verse 49, Jesus says, "I did not speak on my own initiative." Even Jesus operated under delegated authority and operated by speaking only that which was the Word of God. He said, "My Father himself who sent me has given me commandment what to say and what to speak, and I know that his commandment is eternal life. Therefore, the things I speak just as the Father has told me." And again, Jesus is articulating the reality that the Word is that which produces eternal life. The Word brings life. The sum of it all comes in that great watershed verse 31 of chapter 20 in John's Gospel, which really gives us the reason for the whole book, the whole Gospel. "These have been written," says John, "that you may believe that Jesus is the Christ, the Son of God, and that believing you may have life in his name." And again, eternal life comes by believing the written Word, the revealed Word, the Word of God. Scripture, then, is the source of that truth which brings salvation. Look again further into the New Testament. The 10th chapter of Romans, and we find that the Apostle Paul was committed to the same truth. In Romans chapter 10, a familiar verse, 17, says, "So faith comes from hearing, and hearing by the Word of Christ," or some manuscripts, "the Word of God," I think preferably perhaps "the Word of Christ." The New American has it that way. But the point is, one way or the other, it's the Word of God or the Word of Christ, which are one and the same, that produces salvation. Faith comes by hearing, and hearing by the Word of Christ. That's why you have to have preachers. That's why you have to have those who will go out and speak the truth. It says in verse 13, "Whoever will call on the name of the Lord will be saved." But how are they going to call on him in whom they have not believed? And how are they going to believe in whom they have not heard? And how will they hear without a preacher? And how will they preach unless they are sent? And even when they're sent, the implication is they must hear the Word of Christ. So it is again emphasized that the Scripture is the source. In Ephesians chapter 5, that great section on marriage as compared to the church, verse 25 says, "Husbands, love your wives just as Christ also loved the church and gave himself up for her, that he might sanctify her, having cleansed her by the washing of water with the Word." Christ has cleansed his church, saved his church by the washing of water with the Word. The Word, again, the agency. And Paul, writing to the Thessalonians in 1 Thessalonians 2:13, refers to the word of God, which performs its work in you who believe. The Word works. Now, salvation occurs when you have a ready heart that is open to believe, mixed with the revelation of God. The Word of God in a ready heart. That's the issue. James refers to the same dynamic in James 1:18. He says, "He brought us forth, he begot us, he redeemed us, he saved us by the Word of truth." By the Word of truth. So the Scripture, the Word of God, is the source of salvation. That's why Philippians 2:16 calls it the Word of life. It is characterized as that which gives life. Psalm 19:7, "The law of the Lord is perfect." What's the rest of the verse? "Converting the soul." It has the power to convert. And I think back to Nehemiah tremendous illustration of this. Look with me for a moment to the 8th chapter of Nehemiah. It's a few books to the left of Psalms. And in Nehemiah chapter 8, we have the introduction of a revival. In Nehemiah chapter 8, it begins the beginning of a real revival, and I believe there were many people who were saved in the true sense of Old Testament salvation at this revival. And all the people gathered as one man at the gate, which was in front of the water gate, the square, which was in front of the water gate. They asked Ezra, the scribe, to bring the book of the law of Moses. Three little words, bring the book, really keyed the whole thing. And he brought the law before the assembly of men, women, and all who could listen with understanding. In the first day of the seventh month, he read from it before the square, which was in front of the water gate, from early morning until midday, in the presence of men and women, those who could understand. All the people were attentive to the book of the law. They stood there and listened to it being read hour after hour after hour. There was a wooden podium, verse 4, set up for that purpose. And Ezra, verse 5, opened the book in the sight of all the people, standing up above the people, and he opened it, and all the people stood up. He blessed the Lord, the great God, and all the people answered, Amen, Amen. Lifting up their hands, they bowed low, worshiped the Lord with their faces to the ground. Verse 8 says that as they read from the book, from the law of God, they translated to give the sense so that they would understand the reading. It had to go from Hebrew into Aramaic, which was their commoner language, and had to be explained to them. And so they were reading and explaining the word. The people's response was amazing. It says at the end of verse 9, they were weeping when they heard the words of the law. They were grieved over their sin. They were struck because of the dearth of the law of God in their hearing. The end result of all of this was the people really drew their hearts back to God. This reading went on. At the end of verse 18, it says they celebrated the feast for 7 days, and they read from the book of the law. The first part of the verse says daily, from the first day to the last day. Then the people began to praise God in chapter 9. They were praising and lifting up adoration to the God who had revealed himself in Scripture. They were getting their hearts right. Down in verse 28 of chapter 10, after that long list of people who signed the document, it says that they were joining together, making a commitment, taking a curse, verse 29, making an oath to walk in God's law, to keep and observe all the commandments of God our Lord and His ordinance and His statutes. The net result was the people made a commitment to God. And I believe there was salvation that period of time through that 7-day feast. There was a great movement of God and many were saved. And it was a direct result of simply standing and reading and translating, explaining the Scripture. It has the power to convert the soul, the power to save. Look at another illustration taken from the New Testament, namely the 8th chapter of Luke, in which our Lord teaches a familiar parable which makes the same major point. Jesus teaching here about the parable of the soils and the sower and the seed. Verse 5 says of Luke 8, the sower went out to sow his seed, and as he sowed, some fell beside the road. It was trampled underfoot, and the birds of the air ate it up. Other seed fell on rocky soil. As soon as it grew up, it withered away because it had no moisture. Other seed fell among the thorns, and the thorns grew up with it and choked it out. Other seed fell into good soil, grew up, produced a crop 100 times as great. He said, you better listen to the things I'm saying. Then in verse 9, they asked him what it was he was saying. He's explaining, starting in verse 10, to you it has been granted to know the mysteries of the kingdom of God, to the rest it is in parables, in order that they seeing may not see, and hearing they may not understand. In other words, he says, I'm going to explain it to you, because obviously you belong to God. To them it'll remain a riddle. The explanation then comes in verse 11. In the parable, the seed is the word of God. That which produces new life in good soil is the word of God. That's the point. If the soil isn't right, you're not going to get the product. If it's hard soil, like the soil on the road, it says those beside the road are those who have heard. The devil comes, takes away the word from their hearts, so they may not believe and be saved. And those on the rocky soil are those who, when they have received the word, they receive it with joy, and they have no firm root. They believe for a while, and in time of temptation fall away. And the seed which fell among the thorns, these are the ones who have heard, and as they go on their way, they are choked with worries and riches and pleasures of this life and bring no fruit to maturity. The word of God will fall into places where the soil is not ready. It's full of weeds, full of rocks, or just hard. But, verse 15, when the seed falls into good soil, those are the ones who have heard the word in an honest and good heart and hold it fast and bear fruit with perseverance. So what you have here is the word of God placed in a readied heart, a prepared heart, produces salvation. The practical implications of this are obvious. The heart and soul of our evangelistic ministry must be the Word of God. People will sometimes say, well, if you teach the Bible all the time, when do you do your evangelism? Beloved, the Bible is the greatest tool of evangelism. How could we ever come to the point where we would even question such? When Jesus was asked by a lawyer in Luke 10, 25 and 26, he said, what shall I do to inherit eternal life? Jesus said to that man, what is written in the law and how does it read to you? Go to the scripture. Go to the scripture. You can go back to the Old Testament, the sacred writings, and they are able to make you wise unto salvation, which of course has come in the fullness of time through that which Christ has accomplished. What does the scripture say? Jesus said, search the scriptures, for they are they which speak of me. And then one very, very explicit text, 1 Peter 1, turn to it for a moment. Verse 23, you have been born again, it says, not of seed which is perishable, but imperishable. That is, referring to the seed, through the living and abiding Word of God. The seed is the Word of God again. It is that seed placed in good soil that produces salvation. So if we want to be effective in evangelism, we want to teach God's Word. If we want to be effective in reaching our friends, we want to give them God's Word. Instead of making it very complicated, let me make it as simple as I possibly can for you. If you know somebody who's not saved, first thing to do is give them a what? A Bible. Bible. Remember that? Don't get too complex. Don't get too carried away with feeling inadequate because you can't explain every theological issue. I mean, you don't need to know all the answers to all the questions. The Bible will be enough. It's not as complex as we want to make it. And of course, focusing on that, when you give someone a Bible, encourage them to read Matthew, Mark, Luke, and John and see if they can survive that. If they can survive that, the soil isn't ready. There's nothing wrong with the seed. The soil isn't ready. God hasn't prepared the soil, but the seed is there. So we need to be committed to that. He says, you have been born again through the living and abiding Word of God. And verse 25 says, this is the Word which was preached to you. He illustrates it in that passage with a quote out of Isaiah chapter 40, comparing the Word of God to the passing flesh. The Word abides, it lives forever, it does its work, it produces life. This can be illustrated, I think, quite simply in a rather brief but beautiful account of a woman's conversion in Acts 16. Lydia was her name. And it tells about her in verse 14, just very briefly. A certain woman, Acts 16, 14, named Lydia, from the city of Thyatira, a seller of purple fabrics. This is a businesswoman, sold purple fabrics for a living. She was a worshiper of God. That is to say, she was upright in the sense of seeking the true God and seeking to worship the true God, but had not yet been exposed to the gospel of Christ. She was listening. And then this, and the Lord opened her heart to respond to the things spoken by Paul. And when she and her household had been baptized, so forth and so on. I love that. The Lord opened her heart to respond to the things spoken by Paul. That's the essence of salvation. You speak the truth of God's word and let the Lord open the heart. So our task is to spread the word, spread the seed, preach the truth, give out God's word, and God's part is sovereignly, graciously to open the heart. Let's bow together in prayer. Lord, we want to say thank you that the word came to us and was mixed with faith because you prepared our hearts by your sovereign grace. We want to thank you that you plowed the soil up, that you allowed your Holy Spirit, yeah, you commissioned your Holy Spirit to do a convicting work in our heart, and we were convicted of sin and righteousness and judgment. The soil was made ready, and when the word came, we believed. We thank you for that life-giving word. We thank you that the word will accomplish its work in us for Jesus' sake. Amen.
10: 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Now for the entire Grace to You staff, I'm Phil Johnson. Be here tomorrow as John MacArthur gives a tutorial on how to use the most powerful tool you own. We're continuing John's study called The Transforming Power of Scripture with another 30 minutes of unleashing God's truth one verse at a time on Grace to You.
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17: American Family News, I'm Robert Thornton. President Donald Trump says Iran is not ready to make a deal with the U.S. as the midterms get closer. Here's Fox's Peter Ducey.
18: President Trump, we learned, is not feeling any pressure from congressional Republicans nervous about the midterms to wrap up the war in Iran. On the contrary,
19: they would like to do something, but I say they're not ready yet. They need more of the same. They're not ready yet. They got some evil intentions.
18: The president also tells Axios about Iran, I am considering a massive attack bigger than ever before. I am close to making a decision. We are all set for it. The president also now throwing a major speed bump in front of what seemed like a done deal to let Saudi Arabia start their own civil nuclear program. Now, they can't do that unless they first establish formal diplomatic relations with Israel.
17: The president also said in his remarks in Georgia yesterday, Iran will be ready to come to the table very soon. Yemen's Iran-backed Houthi terrorists said they attacked two Saudi oil tankers in the Red Sea early today, as the U.S. military conducted a 12th night of strikes against Iran and diplomatic efforts showed dwindling progress. The Houthi attack threatened to open a new front in a war, sending prices for fuel and other goods surging across the world with the standoff in the Gulf deepening. The Trump administration is suing Colorado for providing in-state tuition to illegal aliens. Here's Fox's Kristen Goodwin.
20: The Justice Department is challenging Colorado statutes that require state colleges and universities to provide in-state tuition rates, financial assistance, and scholarships to those who are Colorado residents, regardless of whether they are in the U.S. illegally. The DOJ alleges the laws unconstitutionally discriminate against U.S. citizens who are not afforded the same reduced tuition rates or scholarships and create incentives for illegal immigration. The department says this is its 14th lawsuit challenging in-state tuition available to non-U.S. citizens after bringing cases against states including California, Maryland, and New Jersey. Kristen Goodwin, Fox News.
17: New York City Mayor Zohran Mamdani continues to make idle threats to arrest Israeli Prime Minister Benjamin Netanyahu if he shows up in town for a U.N. meeting. AFN Steve Jordahl reports the U.S. ambassador to Israel thinks Mamdani is way out of his depth.
21: The mayor of New York City has come to the realization that he does not have the authority to arrest a sovereign foreign leader for merely showing up in his city. But he's still making the threat.
22: Benjamin Netanyahu is a war criminal. I agree with the ICC that Benjamin Netanyahu should be arrested and tried for his crimes.
21: U.S. Ambassador Mike Huckabee told today's issues on AFR, Mamdani should focus on cleaning up the streets of New York City from its drug infestation.
23: If he's talking about Gaza, and he takes the ridiculous, stupid, and utterly lack of facts into play and says, oh, they're guilty of genocide. He's injecting himself into something about which he is utterly ignorant.
21: Despite what the rogue International Criminal Court in The Hague says, Israel conducted the campaign in Gaza with extreme care.
23: This war should never have taken that long, but it did because Israel was doing their very best to try to prevent civilian casualties.
21: Huckabee says the mayor should support Israel's defending itself after an attack that, if it were scaled to a country the size of the U.S., would dwarf 9/11, the most tragic day in the history of Mamdani's city.
23: It would be the equivalent of 40,000 Americans being murdered in a single day and 10,000 people being taken hostage, raped, starved, beaten, and abused.
21: I'm Steve Jordahl.
17: Democrat strategist James Carville warned Democrats today that the American public believes they do not care about voter fraud and the best thing they can do is stop fighting against voter ID requirements. The comments come as Republicans in Congress have been pushing to pass the Save America Act. A 5.2 magnitude earthquake struck about 24 miles southeast of Miami, Texas, in the Panhandle at about 5:21 this morning local time. A magnitude 3.9 quake also hit about 1:15 local time. This one was about 14 miles from Westbrook in West Texas, according to the USGS. Westbrook is about 4 hours south of Miami. That's all our time for now. Find more news at AFN.net.
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0: It's a great microphone.
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1: That's a lot.
26: It all happens in a place called Bill Gaither's Homecoming Radio. It's the spot where the music makes you smile, but the chatter adds the style.
0: Always about
1: that. Oh, yeah.
0: Chatter.
26: We're here at Bill's Bread and Butter Boutique in Brownsburg, where the specialty is grilled PB&J sandwiches.
1: Right. That actually sounds
26: good.
1: Yeah,
26: we got Kevin on slicing and Tori on dicing.
1: There goes my
26: Gerald, he's breads the toppings, and Swan, he's just confused today, and Gordy is testing the taste buds.
0: Yeah.
26: Oh, where am I? And William is building his highly acclaimed Tastinator. Peanut butter, jelly, bacon, sausage, cheese on a toasted Kaiser roll. That's right, on this international.
1: Bring you own Sunshine Day. Bring your own Sunshine Day to give your life a brighter way. Spread some sunshine every day.
0: Yeah. You right, Tori. And over here, so the world's favorite sandwich maven is standing. Aww. He just won the recent award, the Triumph of Taste Medallion.
26: William. To get to the top, I just never flop.
2: 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The Booth Brothers, Russ Taft, Collingsworth family, GVB, Gordon Moat.
1: Yay.
2: Greater Vision.
0: Let's get it going with the whole homecoming gang. Sweeter as the day.

0: And my public service announcement today is this is International POW MIA Remembrance Day. How important it is that we remember and say thank you to all of those brave people who paid a high price for our protection and our freedom. You are our heroes, and we are very, very grateful.
1: That's very true, and we appreciate anybody who's been through those circumstances. Thank you for what you've done for our country.
0: And here are the Booth Brothers, the Hallelujah Meeting.

0: Here's that wonderful tune.
1: Oh, yeah. Little Dicey Award this week, guys. Oh. The Chess Coalition Consortium meeting at Circle Concert Conflab in Cornhusker, Colorado. Ooh,
2: Cornhusker.
1: Wow. Yeah. They gave us the word of the day, their Big Pawn Award. They said their words seem a go, but they're actually cheapo.
3: Oh, yeah.
1: Kind of puny, if you ask me, yeah. But here is the word of the day.
4: Okay.
0: I got it.
1: Wow. No, not yet.
2: What do you got to say?
1: Weltschmerz. Weltschmerz.
3: Weltschmerz.
2: Weltschmerz.
3: Weltschmerz.
4: Now he's
2: well,
4: got
2: of
4: it.
2: Of course I know what the Weltschmerz is.
0: Yes.
2: Oh, so let me enlighten you just a little bit while some of you are still waking up. The Weltschmerz is the little known and often misunderstood resonant chamber. Gerald, it's located right behind the little hanging down part of the back of your throat right here. Yeah.
3: Oh.
2: That's called the uvula. All God's children got a uvula.
0: And we all got a uvula.
2: Got a Weltschmerz. That's right.
3: Wow.
0: I'll be dog.
2: Yeah, so when you get a sore throat, most often it's the Weltschmerz that hurts. It's purpose is to give us tone and definition in our vocal abilities. Can you live without it? Sure. But to talk like this.
0: It's a uvula.
2: Yeah. I told you I'd get an in there.
3: No. Everyone has a uvula. Being accurate.
4: But it's not even close.
2: Oh, Tori.
4: It means sorrow, as in everyone has times of Weltschmerz in their lives.
2: Man of constant Weltschmerz.
0: Oh, bless.
5: Doesn't have the same ring, does it?
6: There are few originals in our field. This man is an original.
4: And I heard he has a lovely wife.
6: A lovely wife. Russ Tapp.

0: little holy humor from Joe Wolf.
1: All right, I got two quick ones here.
2: Okay.
1: Pastor Haywire was explaining the church's new sound system, Haywire. And that's not the punchline. And who was paying for it? He said, the microphones and wiring will be paid for by the church, but the loudspeakers will be paid for by Mr. Thomas in memory of his wife. Okay. The church built a new sanctuary. They moved the old pipe organ to the new building, and when the move was completed, the local paper declared, First Baptist completes an organ transplant. There you go.
0: Elijah is a miracle.
1: I don't write them, I just read them.
3: The vocal band. You can't get clean washing in muddy waters.
0: Yeah.

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1: And here's something to think about. 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
2: I believe that.
1: President Lincoln said that.
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5: Yes, sir. 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Of course, when they come to the back and thank me, the sweet little lady say, I enjoyed your thing.
2: Yeah.
5: I said, well, I don't call it preaching either, but at least we have fun.
3: Well, you know what they say? Old speakers never die. They just go on and on.
6: Forever. I love you, Bill. 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
3: Here's a convention classic. 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
1: All right, Duke, help me out. A lesson while we revere the laws of the land. These laws are a bit loony. Ross?
2: And Watervale, Maine. Listen, I'm all ears. You can't blow your nose in public. I can hear it in Texas. Go ahead, Nixon.
3: Oh, let me say this. In Vermont, it's illegal to whistle underwater. I didn't do it. Water. I don't like water. On to you, Barney.
4: Oh, in Durango, Colorado, you cannot swim in a pool or a river. They're loony tunes, but it's the law.
5: The Wisnets are going to get us out of this wonderful life.

0: Somebody told me we got Ben Isaacs on the phone. Is that true in there, chap?
1: Hello?
0: Hello, Ben. This is Bill. How you doing, my friend?
1: Hey, friend. How are you?
0: I'm great, and I'm not here just by myself. You know, I got the usual folks with me, Tori, and we have a guest today, Dennis Swanberg. Do you know Dennis?
1: Oh, yeah, absolutely. I love him.
0: Hey, Ben, what's happening these days with you and also with the Isaacs?
1: Well, I've been, we just had a new record come out a couple months ago, and it's doing well. I'm in the studio, just turned in an incredible Jimmy Fortune record. Classics, great songs, and working on a Bradley Walker record for me personally. And then Sonia just had her baby girl.
2: She did.
1: Evia is her name. We call her Evie. And 9 pounds and 6 ounces.
2: That's a lot of baby.
1: 21 inches long.
3: Mm.
1: And that was 2 weeks early.
3: Mm. Wow.
2: Good call.
1: Ooh. So, we make them big, Bill.
0: Yeah. Well, and that makes, three for her, right?
1: Three for Sonia, that's right.
0: And then you have how many? You got two or three?
1: I have three. I have a 20-year-old son, an 18-year-old daughter, and a 17-year-old daughter.
0: And for you folks who don't know, Ben is not only a great singer and he's a great musician, but he's just a wonderful hang. And by that I mean just to be around. It's fun to go eat with. It's fun to be backstage with. It's fun to spend time with. Plus, he does a lot of sessions with everybody in this room. Gerald, you probably have done some stuff with Ben, right?
4: You know what? I've known Ben probably since he was 10 years old, mm-hmm. and we have never worked in the studio together.
0: Well, it's a wonderful experience.
3: Yeah, it is.
2: Yeah.
1: You should try me sometime, Gerald.
4: I know. We talk about it. But we've never done it.
0: Yeah.
1: I'll teach you to learn acoustic music.
0: Yeah.
4: That's what I need to learn.
0: Okay, here are the Isaacs singing the great classic Three Bells.
1: Thanks, guys.
0: Hey, Ben, it's a joy to talk to you, my friend.
1: Love you guys. Be good.
3: You too, Ben.
2: See you, Ben.
3: Bye, Ben.
1: Keep it real.
3: Yeah. All right, buddy. You know it.

0: Ah, that's great singing by the Isaacs.
1: It is.
0: Classic Browns tune, The Three Bells. Heard Jim Ed and the Browns do that many times on the Opry, and the Isaacs do such a great job. Bill, out of that to this, your rule of thumb, bring it.
2: Okay, here's the rule of thumb. Never exercise so hard that you are gasping for breath. In fact, never do anything so hard that you are gasping.
0: Yes, I like that.
1: Well, I don't think you got anything to worry about, Bill. We're going to move on to the bowlings here.

0: Dr. Swanberg, you got a doctorate?
1: Yes, sir.
0: Yeah. Is it earned or
1: earned? Earned with pain.
0: Yeah. Well, good to have you with us.
2: He's got a bunch of his presidential friends sitting over there with him, too.
0: Who are they?
3: Well, okay, let's just. Jimmy Carter, how the. Bill, I remember I was with you and Gloria, and y'all gave so much away that I gave away the Panama Canal.

0: Guys, it's toy time. Think outside yourself and...
1: Take whatever you have and give it away.
2: My name is Dr. Baker. I'm an oncologist. I had just finished my day as I walked through the hospital parking lot. All I could think about was the discouraging diagnosis that I had just handed down to my patient, whose name was Jimmy. He had pancreatic cancer, only 28 years old. As I walked, I noticed an elderly gentleman handing some tools to somebody working under the hood of a stalled car. I just walked over to see if I could assist. You know who it was under the hood? It was Jimmy.
3: Huh.
2: I said, "What are you doing?" He said, "Well, Doc, my cancer didn't tell me to stop helping other people." And he waved to the old man to start his car. The engine roared to life. The gentleman thanked Jimmy, and he drove off. Jimmy looked at me and said, "Doc, it's always a good day when you can help other people who need it." And then he drove off. And then I took the message away that kindness has no limits. You just got to give it away.

0: Kevin, that's a great story.
1: It's a beautiful story.
0: That's a wonderful story.
1: And a great point to make, too. Giving it away just increases it, you know.
0: Gordon, I love what you do vocally with songs, and this is one of my favorite songs that you do, and you've done on our concerts. Give Them All to Jesus. My good friend Bob Benson wrote the lyric to this, and Phil Johnson. Phil Johnson.
2: One of my great friends and produced several of my albums.
0: Wrote the music.
2: Wonderful guy and a wonderful song.

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1: And thank you, Gary.
2: I love that voice.
3: That's a good voice.
2: Bill, you are an Indiana Pacers basketball fan. Got a little trivia for you. Do you know who holds the record for the most assists in an NBA basketball game? Is it Oscar Robertson? Is it Chris Paul, Magic Johnson, or Scott Skiles?
3: Oh, so this is for a total game and not, one game, right?
2: Yeah, yeah.
3: Oh, that makes it tougher. Oh, I'd probably have to go with Oscar Robertson.
2: Okay, it was Scott Skiles. He had 30 assists against the Denver Nuggets. Is that crazy?
3: Yeah, but he's still from Indiana. So that makes sense.
4: There you go.
2: Let's transition into a good song from Greater Vision.

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4: 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We want to hear from you today. Kevin Williams back here at Bill Gaither's Homecoming Radio. And Bill, we are always so thrilled to be in the studio with you. I love this confined environment because Lord knows you can't take Bill anywhere. You know, Gloria, it took him to an antique auction last week.
0: Yeah.
4: Got three bids on him.
5: Yeah.
4: Talking about. Nobody has more fun at this than you do, and I love that, my friend.
3: And you know something else I learned? Do not wave at anybody at an auction.
4: No, that's bad news. Here's Jeff

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1: You people are a joy to our family. Your song, Sometimes It Takes a Mountain, came at a time when we were in the eye of a storm. Yes, we've learned that he is completely trustworthy, and that's from Susie in Kenya, beautiful country over there.
2: 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I used to think that it was Kevin who was a few clowns short of a circus, but I'm more convinced than ever that Bill is a few keys short of a keyboard. Love you, Bill. Gene.
3: Love the program and especially the theme song. The only bad part is that when it starts to play, it means the end of the show. Uh-huh. I've been to many live concerts, and they are the greatest. That's from Kathy.
4: Yeah. I know that sometimes you wonder if anybody's really listening out there. I am one who hears you all the time. You are my family, and I hear you every week. Thank you for the joy and encouragement that you bring. That's from Karen.
5: I'm 22, and I live in Australia. I hear you every Friday night, and you are an uplift and encouragement. 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Mm-hmm. In Revelation, it says, then I heard the voices of thousands and thousands of angels and living creatures saying, worthy is the Lamb that was slain to receive power and riches and wisdom and strength and honor and glory and blessing. Worthy is the Lamb that was slain. Here's the vocal band.
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10: 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He already has written and published the book of your life. 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We are on assignment. 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The knowledge that it is God who created us and is working within us, that's great affirmation.
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0: Tasha Layton, Meet Me in the Valley.
1: I'm in that season when a lot of my friends' kids are getting married. I'm your friend, Donna Leland. Came across this thought from Family Life on Marriage. We've all dreamt of our perfect marriage. At the altar, it seems guaranteed, just around the corner. Yet in the days after the I do, cracks begin to form in the picture of perfection. Now, what if those cracks could be an opening for God to break through? Think about that, the cracks. We're not perfect. I cannot meet all of my spouse's needs. There is going to be conflict. People bring stuff into marriage. Those are cracks. But what in that moment we see that as an opportunity, like they said, to go to the Lord and say, oh God, you are sufficient. You are my all in all. Thank you for my spouse. Help me to serve and love them. But the basic need of love, I get that from you, God. And then we go through our marriage with something to give.
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That song never gets old. It just thrills me each and every time. Revelation song. That's Carrie Job. Donna Leland here. Just love hanging out with you. So glad that you have chosen to fill your mind with the things of the Lord. Here's Ann Wilson.

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1: Toby Mac, Lord, It Feels Good. We're hearing a lot of mostly time unbelievers saying that Christians aren't supposed to judge. Well, I think they're using that against us to say we can't look at their life and we can't have any kind of an opinion concerning God's word and their experience. But yeah, we are to judge right and wrong. But you know what? We're not to judge. We're not to be judgy, hypocritically judgy, right? That whole sawdust in our eye. We're calling out on people and still we're doing the exact thing. I think that's what he's talking about. We're learning about this in the current edition of Today in the Word. 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
7: What eggs are to bacon, what roofs are to homes, what tires are to mobility. This is what you are to us. A perfect complement, a shade to protect, and the confident backing we need to go where God sends us. That's what you do. That's who you are. 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KCMH. God's grace shows up in how he relates to his people. Grace means God looks favorably on us without us having to do anything to earn it. Grace allows us to receive all the value of being a child of God, even when we don't deserve it. God wants us to both accept his grace and pass it on. God's grace restores broken spirits, offers a future to those who weren't certain there was one, and loves others, even when they don't know how to show love in return. One of the words that comes from grace is gracious. Being gracious suggests kindness in our actions, love in our decisions, and patience in how we respond to others. Grace doesn't take pleasure in drawing attention to the faults of others. It doesn't condemn when it can start by lending a hand. We can learn from God's grace. We can share it. We can be changed by God's grace, and his grace can change others. Casey.

0: Because you're good.
1: So grateful our God can make all things work together for good to those who love him, to those who are called according to his purpose. And that's us, dear listener, because we're trusting in him. Here's Phil Wickham.

0: grateful for you.
1: Chandler Moore, God, I'm just grateful. This is Moody Radio. 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But what if God is asking you to move forward today with none of that? On the latest episode of Insight for Living, Pastor Chuck Swindoll continues his series on the Holy Spirit and offers wise counsel to anyone listening for God's direction. 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

0: Storm Bertha made landfall today near the Texas-Louisiana border. 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
1: So this is this evening. Then when it gets over in here, then we start getting that backside in the Houston-Galveston area. Probably have some gustier winds from the south. But, I mean, if you didn't know there was a tropical storm going by, I don't think you're going to know it.
0: Some flooding is possible from heavy rain in South Texas and along the Texas coast. Elsewhere across the country, thunderstorms will continue to be in the forecast over the Southwest, Great Basin, and parts of the Plains. The heat will build tomorrow through the weekend for parts of the West and Central U.S. and expand into the Gulf Coast early next week. The average long-term U.S. mortgage rate climbed this week, increasing borrowing costs for homebuyers. Mortgage buyer Freddie Mac said today that the 30-year fixed mortgage rate rose to 6.58%, up from 6.55% last week. A year ago, it was 6.74. One of Florida's most iconic roller coasters is preparing for its final ride after more than three decades, sparking a wave of nostalgia among theme park enthusiasts. Busch Gardens Tampa Bay recently shared that Kumba will permanently close August 2nd after 33 years in operation, marking the end of one of the park's best-known attractions. Time to get in line. That is all our time for now. We invite you to go to AFN.net and see more there. For American Family News, I'm Robert Thornton.
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4: 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I'm Steve Brown. You think about that. 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

0: Carly Ann Taylor on Moody Radio. Hi, it's Bill Meyer with something to think about from the late theologian A.W. Tozer. He said, when it looks like things are out of control, behind the scenes, there is a God who hasn't surrendered his authority.
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2: Do not fear, for I am with you. 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I will strengthen you. I will help you. Yes, I will uphold you with my righteous right hand. 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
5: 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We try quick fixes, but they don't last. 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Jesus invites us to give Him the broken pieces of our life and allow Him to put them together, remake us, and reveal us as whole. We serve a God who says, I can make all things new. God sent His Son for the lost, rejected, and broken. Bring all your broken pieces and say one simple word, help. He's been waiting for your honest request. KCMH.
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1: I'll break God's rules. Our fault lines are easy to spot, but we can act like we're an exception to sin's influence while we hide behind a plastic exterior. We visit church on the weekend and project our best selves. We smile, shake hands, and say all the right words. Visitors who are immersed in their own struggles see our cleaned up exterior and are so turned off, they leave a church service without coming back. People want us to be authentic, transparent, real. We may not struggle with the same issues others face, but we struggle. People need to know who helps us through each personal battle. If you believe God is the rescuer and you're the rescued, then share how he rescued and what he's rescued you from. Follow God. Make him famous. Be overwhelmed that his rescue changes the outcome of your story of struggle. Then don't be surprised when your transparency finally allows others to see God. KCMH. Keep Christ most high.
2: American Family News, I'm Robert Thornton. President Donald Trump is promising lower utility prices for communities building data centers. More from Fox's Jared Halpern.
3: Nearly two dozen Republican governors are sending a White House ratepayer protection pledge, joining tech firms promising to cover the cost of higher utility use for data centers.
4: This is how we'll grow our economy, lower the cost of living, protect American consumers, and lead the world in AI and high tech. All at the same time. We want to lead the world.
3: President Trump says data centers are critical to AI development, and the administration is approving plans for companies to build their own power centers. Still, some states and communities are fighting against data centers. New York's Democratic governor signed a moratorium on new data center construction. At the White House, Jared Halpern, Fox News.
2: In other data center news out of Texas, the Texas Tribune says Democrat U.S. Senate candidate James Tallarico has called for tighter regulations on data center development. Among his proposals is setting minimum federal requirements to protect the grid, environment, jobs, and transparency related to such center development. Gina Hinojosa, the Democrat nominee for governor, unveiled her own plan this week and called on Governor Greg Abbott to take executive action to pause data center development. An expert on communist China says President Trump was disappointing when recently asked about holding the Chinese accountable for alleged election interference in 2020. More from AFN's Chad Groening.
5: As we reported on AFN, President Trump addressed the topic of free and fair elections and announced the declassification of critical intelligence that revealed, quote, shocking vulnerabilities related to hacking, exploitation, and foreign interference. Trump added that Beijing engaged in an influence campaign aimed at shaping U.S. public perceptions. And the president said this vital information had been covered up and hidden for many years by the deep state. During a news conference, a reporter challenged Trump.
6: Mr. President, are you planning on putting any pressure or consequences on China for what you announced about them meddling in the 2020 election?
7: Well, we're going to talk to them about it. It took place a long time ago. I think China is maybe a little bit different today than it was then. But look, they do things and we do things to them. I'll be honest. We do things to them, too. It's not a one-way street, but we'll be talking to them.
5: Gordon Chang is an Asian policy analyst and author of Plan Red.
8: President Trump's response was disappointing. If China's election interference in 2020 was no big deal, then why did he ask the media to give him prime time on Thursday? So it doesn't compute.
5: Chang says he cannot figure out Trump's China policy.
8: It's erratic. I believe generally good at sometimes, and sometimes it's atrocious. I have yet to be able to understand what he's doing.
5: Chang says China must be held accountable for their actions related to the 2020 election. I'm Chad Groening.
2: Tropical storm Bertha made landfall today near the Texas-Louisiana border. Fox Weather's Brian Norcross.
9: So this is this evening. Then when it gets over in here, then we start getting that backside in the Houston-Galveston area. Probably have some gustier winds from the south. But, I mean, if you didn't know there was a tropical storm going by, I don't think you're going to know it.
2: Some flooding is possible from heavy rain in South Texas and along the Texas coast. Elsewhere across the country, thunderstorms will continue to be in the forecast over the Southwest, Great Basin, and parts of the Plains. The heat will build tomorrow through the weekend for parts of the West and Central U.S. and expand into the Gulf Coast early next week. The average long-term U.S. mortgage rate climbed this week, increasing borrowing costs for homebuyers. Mortgage buyer Freddie Mac said today that the 30-year fixed mortgage rate rose to 6.58%, up from 6.55% last week. A year ago, it was 6.74%. One of Florida's most iconic roller coasters is preparing for its final ride after more than three decades, sparking a wave of nostalgia among theme park enthusiasts. Busch Gardens Tampa Bay recently shared that Kumba will permanently close August 2nd after 33 years in operation, marking the end of one of the park's best-known attractions. Time to get in line. That is all our time for now. We invite you to go to AFN.net and see more there. For American Family News, I'm Robert Thornton.
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0: Sidewalk Prophets on Moody Radio. Hi, it's Bill Meyer with a Christian artist update for you. Leanna Crawford has had some amazing career success in the past 2 years, but she says the biggest transformation in her life had nothing to do with awards or sold-out shows. Instead, she says it came when she stopped measuring her value by her music and learned to trust God's plan. You can read more of Leanna's thoughts in an interview she did with BeliefNet.
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0: We lock our homes and windows because we want to keep our homes and family safe. We lock our car doors to keep the contents from being taken. We check labels to be sure our food has the ingredients we think are healthy. Are we less careful with our hearts? Our minds? Do we pay as much attention to what we read, listen to, or watch? What about our closest friends? The jokes we share? The places we go? We're not talking about a legalistic list of life rules for successful spirituality. We're just thinking about the things we work hard to protect, while some that may be more important are treated with less care. What if treating our hearts, minds, and families was as important as protecting our homes, cars, and health? Sure, we've asked a lot of questions, but sometimes good questions lead to good answers. So here's one more. What can you do today that can help protect yourself from those negative influences that visit far too often? Choices matter because our hearts matter. KCMH.
1: American Family News, I'm Robert Thornton. President Donald Trump is promising lower utility prices for communities building data centers. More from Fox's Jared Halpern.
2: Nearly two dozen Republican governors are sending a White House ratepayer protection pledge, joining tech firms promising to cover the cost of higher utility use for data centers.
3: This is how we'll grow our economy, lower the cost of living, protect American consumers, and lead the world in AI and high tech. All at the same time. We want to lead the world.
2: President Trump says data centers are critical to AI development, and the administration is approving plans for companies to build their own power centers. Still, some states and communities are fighting against data centers. New York's Democratic governor signed a moratorium on new data center construction. At the White House, Jared Halpern, Fox News.
1: In other data center news out of Texas, the Texas Tribune says Democrat U.S. Senate candidate James Tallarico has called for tighter regulations on data center development. Among his proposals is setting minimum federal requirements to protect the grid, environment, jobs, and transparency related to such center development. Gina Hinojosa, the Democrat nominee for governor, unveiled her own plan this week and called on Governor Greg Abbott to take executive action to pause data center development. An expert on communist China says President Trump was disappointing when recently asked about holding the Chinese accountable for alleged election interference in 2020. More from AFN's Chad Groening.
4: As we reported on AFN, President Trump addressed the topic of free and fair elections and announced the declassification of critical intelligence that revealed, quote, shocking vulnerabilities related to hacking, exploitation, and foreign interference. Trump added that Beijing engaged in an influence campaign aimed at shaping U.S. public perceptions. And the president said this vital information had been covered up and hidden for many years by the deep state. During a news conference, a reporter challenged Trump.
5: Mr. President, are you planning on putting any pressure or consequences on China for what you announced about them meddling in the 2020 election?
6: Well, we're going to talk to them about it. It took place a long time ago. I think China is maybe a little bit different today than it was then. But look, they do things and we do things to them. I'll be honest. We do things to them, too. It's not a one-way street, but we'll be talking to them.
4: Gordon Chang is an Asian policy analyst and author of Plan Red.
7: President Trump's response was disappointing. If China's election interference in 2020 was no big deal, then why did he ask the media to give him prime time on Thursday? So it doesn't compute.
4: Chang says he cannot figure out Trump's China policy.
7: It's erratic, I believe, generally good at sometimes, and sometimes it's atrocious. I have yet to be able to understand what he's doing.
4: Chang says China must be held accountable for their actions related to the 2020 election. I'm Chad Groening.
1: Tropical storm Bertha made landfall today near the Texas-Louisiana border. Fox Weather's Brian Norcross.
8: So this is this evening. Then when it gets over in here, then we start getting that backside in the Houston-Galveston area. Probably have some gustier winds from the south. But, I mean, if you didn't know there was a tropical storm going by, I don't think you're going to know it.
1: Some flooding is possible from heavy rain in South Texas and along the Texas coast. Elsewhere across the country, thunderstorms will continue to be in the forecast over the Southwest, Great Basin, and parts of the Plains. The heat will build tomorrow through the weekend for parts of the West and Central U.S. and expand into the Gulf Coast early next week. The average long-term U.S. mortgage rate climbed this week, increasing borrowing costs for homebuyers. Mortgage buyer Freddie Mac said today that the 30-year fixed mortgage rate rose to 6.58%, up from 6.55% last week. A year ago, it was 6.74. One of Florida's most iconic roller coasters is preparing for its final ride after more than three decades, sparking a wave of nostalgia among theme park enthusiasts. Busch Gardens Tampa Bay recently shared that Kumba will permanently close August 2nd after 33 years in operation, marking the end of one of the park's best-known attractions. Time to get in line. That is all our time for now. We invite you to go to AFN.net and see more there. For American Family News, I'm Robert Thornton.
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4: 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Hi, I'm Barry McGuire, author of Ignite Your Life, explaining how you can have wholehearted faith regardless of your circumstances. Many Christians are encouraged to see faith becoming more visible in America's public square. Crosses are being worn openly, Christian values are being discussed, and faith is once again influencing public policy. But visibility is not the same as revival. Romans 10 warns that zeal without biblical understanding can lead people astray. 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Revival comes when God's people return to their first love and his mission of reaching the lost. 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

0: That's Tasha Layton. Meet me in the valley. 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Are you hitting the road for a vacation with your family this summer? 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

0: God. 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
1: Dear God, people can be mean. I don't want to be one of them. People can be tough. Let me be tender. People can be bullies. Let me be kind. And when I fail, forgive me.
2: Dear God, when I feel small, help me remember you're big. When I feel like I don't measure up, help me remember God measures me by Jesus. When I feel weak, help me remember you're strong.
3: 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I am part of your family. And when I can't see, open my eyes. Amen.
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5: American Family News, I'm Robert Thornton. President Donald Trump says Iran is not ready to make a deal with the U.S. as the midterms get closer. Here's Fox's Peter Doocy.
6: President Trump, we learned, is not feeling any pressure from congressional Republicans nervous about the midterms to wrap up the war in Iran. On the contrary.
7: They would like to do something, but I say they're not ready yet. They need more of the same. They're not ready yet. They got some evil intentions.
6: The president also tells Axios about Iran, I am considering a massive attack bigger than ever before. I am close to making a decision. We are all set for it. The president also now throwing a major speed bump in front of what seemed like a done deal to let Saudi Arabia start their own civil nuclear program. Now, they can't do that unless they first establish formal diplomatic relations with Israel.
5: The president also said in his remarks in Georgia yesterday, Iran will be ready to come to the table very soon. Yemen's Iran-backed Houthi terrorists said they attacked two Saudi oil tankers in the Red Sea early today, as the U.S. military conducted a 12th night of strikes against Iran and diplomatic efforts showed dwindling progress. The Houthi attack threatened to open a new front in a war, sending prices for fuel and other goods surging across the world with the standoff in the Gulf deepening. The Trump administration is suing Colorado for providing in-state tuition to illegal aliens. Here's Fox's Kristen Goodwin.
8: The Justice Department is challenging Colorado statutes that require state colleges and universities to provide in-state tuition rates, financial assistance, and scholarships to those who are Colorado residents, regardless of whether they are in the U.S. illegally. The DOJ alleges the laws unconstitutionally discriminate against U.S. citizens who are not afforded the same reduced tuition rates or scholarships and create incentives for illegal immigration. The department says this is its 14th lawsuit challenging in-state tuition available to non-U.S. citizens after bringing cases against states including California, Maryland, and New Jersey. Kristen Goodwin, Fox News.
5: New York City Mayor Zohran Mamdani continues to make idle threats to arrest Israeli Prime Minister Benjamin Netanyahu if he shows up in town for a U.N. meeting. AFN Steve Jordahl reports the U.S. ambassador to Israel thinks Mamdani is way out of his depth.
9: The mayor of New York City has come to the realization that he does not have the authority to arrest a sovereign foreign leader for merely showing up in his city. But he's still making the threat.
10: Benjamin Netanyahu is a war criminal. I agree with the ICC that Benjamin Netanyahu should be arrested and tried for his crimes.
9: U.S. Ambassador Mike Huckabee told today's Issues on AFR, Mamdani should focus on cleaning up the streets of New York City from its drug infestation.
11: If he's talking about Gaza, and he takes the ridiculous, stupid, and utterly lack of facts into play and says, oh, they're guilty of genocide. He's injecting himself into something about which he is utterly ignorant.
9: Despite what the rogue International Criminal Court in The Hague says, Israel conducted the campaign in Gaza with extreme care.
11: This war should never have taken that long, but it did because Israel was doing their very best to try to prevent civilian casualties.
9: Huckabee says the mayor should support Israel's defending itself after an attack that, if it were scaled to a country the size of the U.S., would dwarf 9/11, the most tragic day in the history of Mamdani's city.
11: It would be the equivalent of 40,000 Americans being murdered in a single day and 10,000 people being taken hostage, raped, starved, beaten, and abused.
9: I'm Steve Jordahl.
5: Democrat strategist James Carville warned Democrats today that the American public believes they do not care about voter fraud and the best thing they can do is stop fighting against voter ID requirements. The comments come as Republicans in Congress have been pushing to pass the Save America Act. A 5.2 magnitude earthquake struck about 24 miles southeast of Miami, Texas, in the Panhandle at about 5:21 this morning local time. A magnitude 3.9 quake also hit about 1:15 local time. This one was about 14 miles from Westbrook in West Texas, according to the USGS. Westbrook is about 4 hours south of Miami. That's all our time for now. Find more news at AFN.net.
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5: This is Max Licato. In the famous lace shops of Brussels, Belgium, certain rooms are dedicated to the spinning of the finest lace with the most delicate of patterns. These rooms are completely dark, except for a shaft of natural light from a solitary window. Only one spinner sits in the room. The light falls on the pattern while the worker remains in the dark. Has God permitted a time of darkness in your world? You look, but you cannot see Him. You see only the fabric of circumstances woven and interlaced. You might question the purpose behind this thread or that, but be assured, God has a pattern. He has a plan. The Bible in Romans 8:28 says, "In all things God works for the good of those who love Him, who have been called according to His purpose. He is not finished, but when He is, the lace will be beautiful." This is Max Licato.
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That's Cade Thompson on Moody Radio. An article in the current Atlantic Monthly magazine proclaims that the age of reading is over. What will the decline in reading do to our hearts and to our

0: That's John Reddick on Moody Radio. Hi, it's Bill Meyer. Here's some great advice about marriage from Pastor Max Lucado. 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

0: Who is God? Why does it matter? Glad you asked. God loves you, is for you, has a plan for your life. His compassion is great, forgiveness greater, because he is the greatest. He loves to encourage, lives to restore, longs to be friends. You are under the law of love, in the era of grace, on a journey to forever. You are offered eternity, accepted completely, encouraged to follow. This is a time of opportunity in a life of choices, on a path from the selfish to obedient. The time for indecision is past. There is hope in the headlong pursuit of God. There is a promise of companionship with each step taken along his narrow path. It leads to the very place you need to be. God has a gift, allows you to embrace everything you need to live a godly life. That's what he offers. He's some kind of wonderful. From KCMH, keep Christ most high.
1: American Family News, I'm Robert Thornton. President Donald Trump is promising lower utility prices for communities building data centers. More from Fox's Jared Halpern.
2: Nearly two dozen Republican governors are sending a White House ratepayer protection pledge, joining tech firms promising to cover the cost of higher utility use for data centers.
3: This is how we'll grow our economy, lower the cost of living, protect American consumers, and lead the world in AI and high tech. All at the same time. We want to lead the world.
2: President Trump says data centers are critical to AI development, and the administration is approving plans for companies to build their own power centers. Still, some states and communities are fighting against data centers. New York's Democratic governor signed a moratorium on new data center construction. At the White House, Jared Halpern, Fox News.
1: In other data center news out of Texas, the Texas Tribune says Democrat U.S. Senate candidate James Tallarico has called for tighter regulations on data center development. Among his proposals is setting minimum federal requirements to protect the grid, environment, jobs, and transparency related to such center development. Gina Hinojosa, the Democrat nominee for governor, unveiled her own plan this week and called on Governor Greg Abbott to take executive action to pause data center development. An expert on communist China says President Trump was disappointing when recently asked about holding the Chinese accountable for alleged election interference in 2020. More from AFN's Chad Groening.
4: As we reported on AFN, President Trump addressed the topic of free and fair elections and announced the declassification of critical intelligence that revealed, quote, shocking vulnerabilities related to hacking, exploitation, and foreign interference. Trump added that Beijing engaged in an influence campaign aimed at shaping U.S. public perceptions. And the president said this vital information had been covered up and hidden for many years by the deep state. During a news conference, a reporter challenged Trump.
5: Mr. President, are you planning on putting any pressure or consequences on China for what you announced about them meddling in the 2020 election?
6: Well, we're going to talk to them about it. It took place a long time ago. I think China is maybe a little bit different today than it was then. But look, they do things and we do things to them. I'll be honest. We do things to them, too. It's not a one-way street, but we'll be talking to them.
4: Gordon Chang is an Asian policy analyst and author of Plan Red.
7: President Trump's response was disappointing. If China's election interference in 2020 was no big deal, then why did he ask the media to give him prime time on Thursday? So it doesn't compute.
4: Chang says he cannot figure out Trump's China policy.
7: It's erratic. I believe generally good at sometimes, and sometimes it's atrocious. I have yet to be able to understand what he's doing.
4: Chang says China must be held accountable for their actions related to the 2020 election. I'm Chad Groening.
1: Tropical storm Bertha made landfall today near the Texas-Louisiana border. Fox Weather's Brian Norcross.
8: So this is this evening. Then when it gets over in here, then we start getting that backside in the Houston-Galveston area. Probably have some gustier winds from the south. But, I mean, if you didn't know there was a tropical storm going by, I don't think you're going to know it.
1: Some flooding is possible from heavy rain in South Texas and along the Texas coast. Elsewhere across the country, thunderstorms will continue to be in the forecast over the Southwest, Great Basin, and parts of the Plains. The heat will build tomorrow through the weekend for parts of the West and Central U.S. and expand into the Gulf Coast early next week. The average long-term U.S. mortgage rate climbed this week, increasing borrowing costs for homebuyers. Mortgage buyer Freddie Mac said today that the 30-year fixed mortgage rate rose to 6.58%, up from 6.55% last week. A year ago, it was 6.74%.
9: I'm taking a ride with my best friend.
1: One of Florida's most iconic roller coasters is preparing for its final ride after more than three decades, sparking a wave of nostalgia among theme park enthusiasts. Busch Gardens Tampa Bay recently shared that Kumba will permanently close August 2nd after 33 years in operation, marking the end of one of the park's best-known attractions. Time to get in line. That is all our time for now. We invite you to go to AFN.net and see more there. For American Family News, I'm Robert Thornton.
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0: And people, I didn't even know this was a stereotype of Canadians till I was here doing a tour last couple of years. And apparently these snowbird Canadians are horrible drivers. Is that the thing? That's what everybody tells me. And you know what? I've noticed it. I've only been here for like 4 or 5 days, and you can see the plates, and you see, and you know, they are bad drivers. It's like, come on, Canuck, let's go! Is there a different shade of green in Canada? Let's move it! Actually, I think there is a different shade, isn't there? Yeah. Just gonna wait a little longer and see if it changes.
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0: That's Carly Ann Taylor on Moody Radio. Hi, it's Bill Meyer with a Christian artist update for you. You may know that Toby Mack loves to golf, and he's been helping aspiring junior golfers work on their game. He recently partnered with Fellowship of Christian Athletes for his summertime Toby Mack Golf Camp. And you can see some photos of Toby and the teen golfers on his Facebook page.
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5: 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Because God asks us to love first. 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It should be easy to share and can stop us from damaging others through the words we say. 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

In Romans 8:28, the Bible says, "We know that for those who love God, all things work together for good, for those who are called according to His purpose."

0: you. 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
1: we navigate a world of signs.
2: Yield signs, stop signs, mile marker signs, business signs, yard signs, for sale signs, signs of protest, signs of support. 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
1: 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What's your message? KCMH.
3: American Family News, I'm Mr. Pugh. New York City police say a suspect yelled "Ali Akbar" and stabbed two men in two separate attacks. Chris DeMeo with the story.
4: The incidents happening not far from each other near Central Park West, which is home to one of the city's largest Jewish communities. One of the victims is Jewish, the other Asian. Investigators are evaluating whether the reported attacks should be classified as hate crimes. New York Governor Kathy Hochul and City Mayor Zoran Mamdani condemning the attacks. The suspect is identified as 51-year-old Raul Morales. Chris DeMeo, Fox News.
3: An Ethiopian national is accused of fatally shooting three employees at a St. Paul apartment building following a $65 parking dispute. Texas Lieutenant Governor Dan Patrick blamed former President Joe Biden's migrant policies for the tragedy, adding that Lone Star State leaders are working to eliminate similar violence in their communities.
5: Any woman who's been raped, any person, the families of someone who's been killed, every one of those people at the hands of someone here illegally that crossed under the Biden administration, that blood is on the hands of Joe Biden.
3: A new Fox News poll examines opinions on one of President Trump's signature initiatives, reforming how America votes.
6: The Save America Act is still being debated by Congress. 83% say a photo ID should be required to register to vote. 77% say it should also be needed to cast a ballot. People believe our elections are secure, with 76% saying those who are eligible will be able to vote, and 61% believe those who aren't eligible will not be allowed. On voting by mail, 64% say all Americans should have the option to do so. But confidence in mail-in ballots being counted is more evenly split, with 51% saying they will be and 48% saying they won't. Gernal Scott, Fox News.
3: The Trump administration is trying to keep utility costs down as data centers go up around the country. Jared Halpern has more from the White House.
7: President Trump says massive data centers are key to America winning the AI race.
8: It's hard to believe, but you need double the electricity that we have right now, maybe even more than that, to really fulfill what you want to do. We're leading China by a lot.
7: The Trump administration announced nearly two dozen governors are joining a White House ratepayer protection pledge to ensure consumers are not impacted by higher utility bills.
8: We're insisting that AI data centers and big tech companies pay their own way.
7: But not all lawmakers are convinced. New York's governor, Democrat Kathy Hochul, signed a temporary data center moratorium.
3: A conservative columnist says we need to take the governor of New Jersey with a grain of salt when she expresses outrage over the discovery of thousands of non-citizens registered to vote.
9: New Jersey Democratic Governor Mickey Sherrill has admitted that about 6,600 people improperly registered to vote while obtaining New Jersey driver's licenses and other state IDs in 2023 and 2024. Sherrill, who took office this year, is blaming a motor vehicle commission system software error, but claims a preliminary analysis showed that fewer than 400 of those who registered that way went on to cast ballots. Sherrill promised immediate action and said she has ordered that all erroneously added voter registrations from that period be removed. In a statement, she said, quote, "I'm appalled by the reckless failures that allow this to happen and the lack of transparency shown by those in charge at the time." Robert Knight is a columnist for The Washington Times.
10: This isn't just a glitch. Democrats have no problem with illegals registering to vote. If they did, they'd support the Save America Act, which is stalled in the U.S. Senate right now. It's opposed by the entire Democratic leadership.
9: So Knight doubts Sherrill's sincerity about wanting to fix the problem.
10: When Governor Cheryl says, oh, she's shocked to find this thousands of people on the voter rolls who shouldn't be there. Let's take it with a grain of salt. Democrats all over the country have weakened election integrity rules. They have brought in millions of illegal aliens and weakened the rules for voting and for registering to vote. And now they're shocked when they find out that illegals were not only registered, but were actually voting. Give me a break.
9: New Jersey is among 19 states that allow people who are in the U.S. illegally to hold driver's licenses and other state-issued ID cards. I'm Chad Groening.
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13: Has your soul been blessing the Lord lately? 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
13: And then if you go down to chapter 34 and look down at verse 6. Then the Lord passed in front of him, that's speaking of Moses, and proclaimed, the Lord God, compassionate and gracious, slow to anger and abounding in loving kindness and truth, who keeps loving kindness for thousands, who forgives iniquity, transgression, and sin, yet he will by no means leave the guilty unpunished, visiting the iniquity of the fathers on the children and the grandchildren to the third and fourth generation. And Moses made haste to bow low toward the earth and worship. The Lord, gracious and compassionate. That's his glory. His glory is manifest in what he did for us. His character. His character. Gracious and compassionate. Slow to anger and abounding in loving kindness. Those are wonderful characteristics that God wants to put in us as we abide in him and as he changes us and makes us more like Christ. You know, we're to be quick to hear and slow to speak, slow to anger, right? We're to be like the Lord Jesus. But God has to make that happen in us, right? He does that. He works on us through his word. And so here, this is emphatic. He is compassionate and gracious. If we started thinking more about this stuff, we would really have a renewed heart towards the circumstances and situations and people in our lives. We need to bless the Lord, oh, my soul, bless the Lord. The term compassionate here, back in verse 4 and 8 and verse 13, speak of loving deeply. Speaks of even like a mother's understanding and love towards a child. There's a love and an understanding. There's an understanding of the child's maturity. There's a love that goes with that. It's compassion. It's compassion with knowledge and understanding, right? We see that. And the term translated gracious in verse 8 conveys just that, graciousness, favor towards the undeserving. And the term translated slow to anger speaks of the Lord's patience and long-suffering in relationship to those who rightfully deserve anger. His slow to anger, his patience and long-suffering in relation to those who rightfully deserve his anger. Now, he is a gracious God. We saw that in Exodus 34. But he will bring about punishment. But first and foremost, he's gracious. He's compassionate. He's merciful. And it is manifest in his son, Jesus Christ. This is the character of God And notice he says abundant and loving kindness, Rab Hasad, overflowing, overflowing loyal love, overflowing loyal love. Have you ever had someone who loves you and is loyal to you? Isn't that wonderful? Well, God is overflowing in loyal love, overflowing in that, and it's revealed in salvation. That's the character of God we shouldn't forget. That's the character of God we should bless the Lord with and repeat in our hearts and minds towards him. Thank you, Lord. You're such a gracious God. Thank you. You're so good to me. You're so kind and merciful and compassionate. Thank you so much. Forget not his benefits. Forget not his benefits. You know, we see he's slow to anger and his compassion revealed in forgiveness. Turn to Joel chapter 2. And this is interesting because Joel is in the midst of God's judgment upon the world for its sin and its purifying of the Jews to save them, but also judging those who wouldn't make it through, didn't get saved. We see that 2/3 will perish, 1/3 will remain, in Zechariah chapter 14. And so we see in Joel, this is all about judgment. But everywhere you see judgment, right around the corner is God's character revealed in offering salvation. Joel, Hosea, Joel, Amos, Joel chapter 2, verse 11. And the Lord utters his voice before his army. Surely his camp is very great. For strong is he who carries out his word. The day of the Lord is indeed great and very awesome, and who can endure it? It's talking about the day of the Lord, the day of God's wrath, okay? Yahweh's wrath. Yet even now, declares the Lord, return to me with all your heart, and with fasting and weeping and mourning, and rend your heart, not your garments. Now return to the Lord your God, for he is gracious and compassionate, slow to anger, abounding in loving kindness, and relenting in evil. That's his character. May we be like that too. And may we praise him for who he is and what he's done. We praise him for that. You know, Jonah understood God's compassion. He didn't like the Ninevites. He didn't like them at all because they were a rotten people. And yet God saved him. But Jonah didn't want him to be saved. And Jonah knew that if he went there and preached that God was compassionate and that God would relent if they repented and he would save them. Jonah chapter 4, verse 1, but it was greatly displeased Jonah, and he became angry, and he prayed to the Lord, please, Lord, was this not what I said while I was still in my own country? Therefore, in order to forestall this, I fled to Tarshish, for I knew thou art a gracious and compassionate God, slow to anger, abounding in loving kindness, and one who relents concerning calamity. You can see Jonah whining, right? Now, he understood it, but didn't apply it rightly. Later on, we'll see he does, I believe, at the end, that the book points to that in the close. But here, we need to know that he is compassionate, he is gracious, he is kind, he relents in evil, he's slow to anger. Wow, I should have been really booted out a long time ago. He could have, you know, before I came to faith, I should have died and gone to hell, you know that? And God was so gracious and so kind and so merciful. And even as a believer, I've done rotten stuff and he's forgiven me. He's so gracious, he's so kind, and so merciful, so merciful. So then, look down at verse 8 again, and back in our passage. The Lord is compassionate and gracious, slow to anger and abounding in loving kindness. He will not only strive with us, nor will he keep his anger forever. He has not dealt with us according to our sins, nor rewarded us according to our iniquities. For as high as the heavens are above the earth, so great is his loving kindness towards those who fear him. As far as the east is from the west, so far he has removed our transgressions from us. This psalm is about God's gracious character. And we're going to see that also in the repentance of those in Nehemiah. We're going to see that they recognize that God has been faithful. He has not forsaken them, but he has disciplined them. And things are heavy on them, and they deserve it completely. But they see he's a compassionate God, one who forgives. So then he is the God who redeemed your life from the pit, who crowns you with loving kindness and compassion. He's like a compassionate, loving father or mother. Look down at verse 13, Psalm 103. Just as a father has compassion on his children, so the Lord has compassion on those who fear him. For he himself knows our frame. He is mindful that we're but dust. He's compassionate. This is God's character. He crowns you with loving kindness and compassion. If you're a true believer in Christ, you've been pardoned of your sin. You've been purchased from the pit. You've been crowned with loving kindness and compassion. Forget not his benefits. And notice, those benefits continue in this life even. Look at verse 5, back in Psalm 103. Who satisfies your years with good things so that your youth is renewed like the eagle. He satisfies your years. Now, the King James, the New King James, says satisfies your mouth. They translate that because of the word satisfy, which they think has to do with eating, but I don't think that's the case. He satisfies your years. It's not just he gives you some good food that you're satisfied with. I don't think that really goes with the context of this psalm. I think the NASB does a better job. Who satisfies your years with good things so that your youth is renewed like the eagle. The term satisfied means to be filled, to be sated, to be satisfied. He causes us, it's in a causal form, he causes us to be satisfied. Now, I guarantee that if you are not following Christ or you're in sin, you are not satisfied. You're looking for that satisfaction in everything and everywhere, and it ain't happening. Marriage 1, marriage 2, marriage 3, marriage 4, marriage 5, whatever it might be. You're looking for it anywhere and everywhere. Drugs and alcohol, whatever it is, it's not going to satisfy. But for the believer, we should not be looking that way anymore, right? Because he satisfies us, our years, with good things. And we know from Scripture that God is good, that God is gracious, and that his things are good. What he does is good. And it's only within that relationship with him that we're going to be satisfied with good. He does good in our lives. He's a good God. We can praise him for the good that he's done and the good that we see. And then it says he renewed your youth, renewed like the eagle. Now, does this mean that all of a sudden you walk out of here and you've got a youthful step and a bounce in your legs? You know, is that what that means? And all of a sudden that? Well, I think the reality is, if you look at Isaiah 40, where we see this, look at Isaiah 40. Though the youths grow weary and tired, Isaiah 40, verse 30, and vigorous young men stumble badly, yet those who wait for the Lord will gain new strength. They will mount up with wings of eagles. They will run and not get tired. They will walk and not become weary. I believe this renewal speaks certainly of spiritual renewal and of spiritual strength. You know, we become very weary. And when God renews us, he renews us. We know that the law of the Lord is perfect, restoring the soul. We know from 2 Corinthians chapter 4, that we're not to lose heart, verse 16, but though the outer man is decaying, yet our inner man is being renewed day by day. He renews our strength. Now, certainly when we're glorified, we're going to run and not get tired. We're going to do all that. But right now, spiritually speaking, we're going to run and not get tired. He's going to renew us, gives us strength. He gives us strength to get through. Bless the Lord, O my soul. Forget none of his benefits. Forget none of his benefits. And then notice his kind deeds to all. We saw those benefits towards us, but he's got kind deeds towards everybody. Take a look at verse 6. The Lord performs righteous deeds and judgments for all who are oppressed. The statement simply says the Lord does the right thing over and over again. He does the right thing over and over. His deeds are his works. The right thing over and over and over again. And judgments for the oppressed. Initially, it's kind of troubling you. You go, wait a second, there's a lot who are oppressed and doesn't seem there's any help. Well, that's right now. We know that the Lord will make everything right. The term judgments, you could say it this way, execution of justice. He's going to execute justice for those who are oppressed. He does what's right, and those who appear to be mistreated, the judgments will be on their behalf. For their benefit. He's going to take care of everything. God will right all the wrong deeds. He does what's right, but then he will right all that is wrong. He will execute judgment for all who are oppressed. That's speaking of his people, by the way. He's going to do that. He's going to take care of it. He's a righteous God, and not one who is not covered by the blood of Christ will get away with anything. They're going to get their just deserts. But we've been pardoned. Praise the Lord. Praise the Lord. God will make everything right. He will cause all things to work together for good. So notice as we continue, we have these benefits, and we're going to see, we'll go through this a little faster for time's sake as we get towards the middle of this psalm here, but these are things that he did based on his kind character. Look at verse 7. He made known his ways to Moses, or literally caused his ways to be known to Moses, his acts to the sons of Israel. He said, what type of benefit is this? Well, this is a tremendous benefit. You see, God revealed himself and made himself known to Moses and to Israel. God brought forth his word to Moses. He manifested his great power and his righteous ways to the sons of Israel when they were delivered from the hand of Pharaoh. He revealed himself, even though the nation rejected him apart from a remnant. And within that revelation, we have the truth concerning the I Am, Jesus Christ, the one who would die for our sins, the suffering servant. And so David goes on to point out specifically concerning revelation that God gave Moses in Israel, that we're not to forget it. He's revealed himself. We can see who he is in his revelation to Moses and Israel. It's in the Word of God. It's in the Word of God. The Lord is compassionate, gracious, and we read this earlier, slow to anger, abounding in loving kindness. We've looked at this. This has to do with the reality of the forgiveness of sins. The forgiveness of sins, tremendous, wonderful reality. It says here, he will not always strive with us, nor will he keep his anger forever. That was David and Israel at that time. He has not dealt with us according to our sins, nor rewarded us according to our iniquities. We all can identify with that, right? So God was very angry with Israel, and he did strive with them, right? He was very angry, but he would not keep his anger forever. We're going to see this in Nehemiah, that God was angry with him. And they got their just deserts for their sin in God's gracious discipline, but he never left them. He never forsook them. He's still compassionate. We see this. He doesn't keep his anger forever. And so David goes past the nation here also to those who fear God. Notice this. Look at verse 9. He will not always strive with us, nor will he keep his anger forever.

of the Lord. We didn't have it before. Psalm 130, if thou shouldest mark iniquities, who could stand? But there is forgiveness with thee that thou mayest be feared. He forgives us that we would see him rightly. We would revere him rightly because we didn't do it before. Sin was in the way. And so then we have this fear. And look at a little farther down because we kind of sort of finish up here in verse 17. Notice the idea of fearing and obeying together. But the loving kindness of the Lord is from everlasting, verse 17, on those who fear him, and his righteousness, children's children's children, to those who keep his covenant and remember his precepts to do them. You remember God's word. You're at work and you remember, oh, I want to work hardly unto you and not unto men. You're in your household. You remember, I need to dwell with my wife in an understanding way. You remember, oh, I need to have a gentle and quiet spirit. Lord God, help me. You remember his ways to do them. You remember that let no unwholesome word proceed from your mouth except that which is for edification. You remember his things to do them. You remember his things to do them, his truth. And so then, our transgressions have been removed, and it's those who fear him. So we should bless the Lord. We should forget not his benefits. Look at verse 13. Just as a father has compassion for his children, so the Lord has compassion on those who fear him, for he himself knows our frame. He is mindful that we are but dust. So gracious, so compassionate. He knows our frame. He knows our frame. He knows we are made out of dust. We are very weak in this humanity, in this human condition, in a sense, this flesh suit, right? Soon we'll be glorified, but we're weak. And he's mindful. He has compassion. He has compassion. Don't forget his benefits. He has compassion towards us. He cares for us. He's mindful of us. You know, Jesus said in the New Testament that even the hairs of our head are numbered. That's a lot of numbering to do. They keep falling out, right? But you got to keep changing those numbers, right? But he's aware of us, right? He's aware of us. So then notice here, in light of that, David begins his conclusion about the brevity of mankind, the brevity of our time on earth, in light of God's sovereignty over everything. Verse 15, as for men, his days are like grass, as the flower of the field, so he flourishes. When the wind has passed over it, is no more, and its place acknowledges it no longer. It's like grass, you know, it grows up quick, nice and green, and it dies, and the wind blows it away. But in contrast, the loving kindness of the Lord is from everlasting to everlasting on those who fear him, and his righteousness to children's children, to those who keep his covenant and remember his precepts to do them. Those who are walking with him, obeying him, right, and fear him. The reality is, this life's a vapor, but God's loving kindness is eternal. It's eternal. And then notice, he's established overall so that the angels are blessing, his works are blessing, bless the Lord, we should be blessing him too, right? Look at verse 19. The Lord has established his throne in the heavens, his sovereignty rules over all. He's established immovable, he's over all, bless the Lord. Everything's under control. Things aren't out of control. He's sovereign over everything. He's mindful of us, he's compassionate. Bless the Lord. Verse 20, bless the Lord, you his angels. Those are his ministering spirits, those who do his will, right? Mighty in strength, you perform his word, obey the voice of his word. They do it. God says it and they do it. And they do it. Bless the Lord. Angels bless the Lord. Speak well of him. And then we see here, bless the Lord, all you his hosts or his armies. This is a parallel statement. You who serve him, doing his will. I believe that speaks of angels in parallel. Those who serve him, but also fight for him in a sense. Right? They fight for him. And then look at verse 22. Bless the Lord, all you his works of his, in all places of his dominion. Here we have the expectation of all his works to bless his name where he has dominion. We are his workmanship. Bless the Lord, right? Bless the Lord. And lastly, David personifies it or personalizes it again emphatically. Bless the Lord, O my soul. Bless the Lord, O my soul. So the question is,

0: Has your soul been blessing the Lord lately? What's your soul been doing? What's your insides been doing? What's your heart been doing? Have you been blessing the Lord, thanking God for who he is and what he's done? Thanking him for pardoning your iniquity, for forgiving your sins, for his compassion and graciousness and kindness towards us, his mindfulness, his concern, his sovereignty over all? Have you blessed the Lord? Well, David says to himself, and we should say to ourselves, bless the Lord, all my soul. Well, with this in mind, do you forget his benefits? Some of you don't think of him because you don't know him, and you can know him today. If you've recognized you're a sinner in need of salvation, turn to Jesus, believe in the Lord Jesus Christ, and thou shalt be saved. And for those of us who maybe haven't been blessing him as much as we should, for those of us who have maybe been forgetting a little too much, we need to just share that with the Lord. Lord, I'm sorry, I haven't done that. Help me to keep my heart and mind on you, that I would praise you and thank you for who you are, that I would not forget your benefits.
1: 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Greg, what final words do you have for our listeners?
0: Well, brothers and sisters, we are prone to forget. We are prone to forget what the Lord has done towards us. And if we do, we will not be blessing the Lord with our souls. We will not bless with our entire being. And indeed, when practically speaking, we forget the Lord's benefits, we're not going to praise him either. And what are those benefits? They are centered around his loving kindness and compassion manifest in sending his son Jesus Christ to bring the complete forgiveness of our sins, to bring us into a right relationship with our loving Heavenly Father. Bless the Lord, O my soul, and forget none of his benefits, who pardons all your iniquities. Well, are you blessing the Lord with your soul? Maybe some of you have forgotten his benefits on a practical basis. Just confess, be forgiven, and focus on what you have in Christ. Brothers and sisters, our God is a compassionate, gracious God, slow to anger, and abounding in loving kindness. Don't forget his benefits. Bless the Lord, O my soul.
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4: This generation, according to experts, is the most stressed out generation in American history. And guess what? The onslaught of technology has only added to that, because now we get everything on demand, right? I mean, the moment a new story is breaking, our phones are blowing up in our pocket, right? because you're getting the news feed or friends are texting you. Are you watching what's going on? And we click a link and we're watching live video. These are the days we're living in. Some research was done that revealed that college students have the anxiety level of psychiatric patients in World War II. Can you imagine that? These are the days we're living in. So these words of Christ are so relevant. Let not your heart be troubled. You believe in God, believe also in me. In my Father's house are many mansions. If it were not so, I would have told you, I go to prepare a place for you. And if I go and prepare a place for you, I will come again and receive you unto myself, that where I am, you may be also. These words of Jesus have brought comfort, hope, and perspective to millions and millions of people for over 2,000 years. Maybe you've been resisting the Spirit. Maybe you've been running from God. But it's time for you to come to the Lord and believe in the Lord. Jesus says, let not your heart be troubled, neither let it be afraid.
3: 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Just click on Know God. Already know God? Invite others to learn more about what it means to follow Jesus. Answers to questions about the Christian faith, online courses for Christian growth, and video messages from Pastor Greg Laurie can be found at harvest.org.
5: 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Anchored in God was written by Patricia Raybon and read by Joyce Dinkins.
6: It's morning, so my husband opens his phone to select his favorite gospel song, My Soul is Anchored. The lyrics express hope in God in turbulent times. The words warning of billows rolling and breakers dashing. But we don't sway, the song says, because God holds us fast. The words perfectly describe the work of a ship's anchor, keeping the ship from drifting or getting tossed about during a violent squall. The anchor has become a classic symbol of the Christian faith, reflecting our hope in Christ, to whom we hold tightly, even in life's chaos. As the writer of Hebrews said, we have this hope as an anchor for the soul, firm and secure. This hope is Jesus, whose unchanging nature is a trusted holding ground for those who believe in Him. Moreover, what God promised, He confirmed with an oath. And in these two unchangeable things, it's impossible for God to lie. That's why we who hold on to His promises may be greatly encouraged. Some may anchor in unreliable things, their own ambition, unhealthy friends, or negative habits. How much better to anchor in the one whom we know we can trust and depend on. When the waves crash around us, we'll be held fast. Our soul is anchored in God. Today's encouragement was provided by Our Daily Bread Ministries.
7: American Family News, I'm Mr. Pugh. New York City police say a suspect yelled "Ali Akbar" and stabbed two men in two separate attacks. Chris DeMeo with the story.
8: The incidents happening not far from each other near Central Park West, which is home to one of the city's largest Jewish communities. One of the victims is Jewish, the other Asian. Investigators are evaluating whether the reported attacks should be classified as hate crimes. New York Governor Kathy Hochul and City Mayor Zoran Mamdani condemning the attacks. The suspect is identified as 51-year-old Raul Morales. Chris DeMeo, Fox News.
7: An Ethiopian national is accused of fatally shooting three employees at a St. Paul apartment building following a $65 parking dispute. Texas Lieutenant Governor Dan Patrick blamed former President Joe Biden's migrant policies for the tragedy, adding that Lone Star State leaders are working to eliminate similar violence in their communities.
9: Any woman who's been raped, any person, the families of someone who's been killed, every one of those people at the hands of someone here illegally that crossed under the Biden administration, that blood is on the hands of Joe Biden.
7: A new Fox News poll examines opinions on one of President Trump's signature initiatives, reforming how America votes.
10: The Save America Act is still being debated by Congress. 83% say a photo ID should be required to register to vote. 77% say it should also be needed to cast a ballot. People believe our elections are secure, with 76% saying those who are eligible will be able to vote, and 61% believe those who aren't eligible will not be allowed. On voting by mail, 64% say all Americans should have the option to do so. But confidence in mail-in ballots being counted is more evenly split, with 51% saying they will be and 48% saying they won't. Gernal Scott, Fox News.
7: The Trump administration is trying to keep utility costs down as data centers go up around the country. Jared Halpern has more from the White House.
11: President Trump's massive data centers are key to America winning the AI race.
12: It's hard to believe, but you need double the electricity that we have right now, maybe even more than that, to really fulfill what you want to do. We're leading China by a lot.
11: The Trump administration announced nearly two dozen governors are joining a White House ratepayer protection pledge to ensure consumers are not impacted by higher utility bills.
12: We're insisting that AI data centers and big tech companies pay their own way.
11: But not all lawmakers are convinced. New York's governor, Democrat Kathy Hochul, signed a temporary data center moratorium.
7: The conservative columnist says we need to take the governor of New Jersey with a grain of salt when she expresses outrage over the discovery of thousands of non-citizens registered to vote.
13: New Jersey Democratic Governor Mickey Sherrill has admitted that about 6,600 people improperly registered to vote while obtaining New Jersey driver's licenses and other state IDs in 2023 and 2024. Sherrill, who took office this year, is blaming a motor vehicle commission system software error, but claims a preliminary analysis showed that fewer than 400 of those who registered that way went on to cast ballots. Sherrill promised immediate action and said she has ordered that all erroneously added voter registrations from that period be removed. In a statement, she said, quote, "I'm appalled by the reckless failures that allow this to happen and the lack of transparency shown by those in charge at the time." Robert Knight is a columnist for The Washington Times.
14: This isn't just a glitch. Democrats have no problem with illegals registering to vote. If they did, they'd support the Save America Act, which is stalled in the U.S. Senate right now. It's opposed by the entire Democratic leadership.
13: So Knight doubts Sherrill's sincerity about wanting to fix the problem.
14: When Governor Sherrill says, oh, she's shocked to find this thousands of people on the voter rolls who shouldn't be there, let's take it with a grain of salt. Democrats all over the country have weakened election integrity rules. They have brought in millions of illegal aliens and weakened the rules for voting and for registering to vote. And now they're shocked when they find out that illegals were not only registered, but were actually voting. Give me a break.
13: New Jersey's among 19 states that allow people who are in the U.S. illegally to hold driver's licenses and other state-issued ID cards. I'm Chad Groening.
7: For American Family News, I'm Rusty Pugh.
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16: Center. The Dutch theologian Abraham Kuyper famously said, there's not a single square inch in the whole domain of human existence over which Christ, who is sovereign over all, does not cry out, mine. 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
17: Thanks for joining us for Power Walk with Reverend Paul Cannings. Today, Pastor Cannings provides an overview of the church from Romans, specifically chapter 12, related to understanding what the body of Christ means and God's expectation for us within the local church, a place where we receive teaching and also serve as responsible members. 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
18: Today, people are searching for things that only God can provide. It doesn't matter which direction folks go in, whether it's deciding to find peace by exiting a relationship, or deciding to experience joy and moments of happiness by entertaining themselves and finding great things to have fun with. At the end of the day, there's no long-lasting effect that can take place unless God makes that difference. Because there's no way to enjoy the life that we want without life itself being the dominant force within us. It's impossible. We could enjoy living, but we can't enjoy life. God is life. Living is living. Folks can strike a great oil deal and get rich, but they can't buy life. Life is free. It comes as a result of growing spiritually, and it could only take place within the confines of a church. That's the only place God is saying it could take place. In Ephesians chapter 4, he says that in verse 12 through verse 13 and verse 16. The only place a person can become all God wants them to be is within the local church. That's the family that develops them to be healthy. A child can be born and grow up to be an adult, but that person doesn't necessarily will be a healthy person until they're within a family that chooses to live a healthy and productive life. That's different than a person just being born and growing up. A person could get saved and make their choices about how they want to live their life, and I'm going to go to church, do what I got to do, but I'm going to walk with the Lord, I'm going to have my devotions at the house. They can structure their own way of thinking how they can be better because now they've accepted Christ and they sincerely want to walk with him. But the Bible is saying outside of a family, they grow up abnormal. That the relationship they would have with God is not going to be the same product they're hoping for unless they're in a church that is committed to the processes that God is talking about within his word. It is a healthy family that raises a healthy child. It's a healthy church that raises a healthy person, not a perfect church, a healthy church. No family is perfect. No marriage is perfect, but it can be healthy in the sense that people can work through problems. It could be healthy in the sense that people are committed to the word of God and they're going to bring their emotions and their feelings and all is under the authority of God as they relate to one another. They're going to be healthy in the sense that they will be honest and function with a level of integrity. It'll be healthy in that they're committed to love one another and they're not going to let anything interfere in what is important in that process of committing to love one another. So there's several things that leads to health. Just like in our body, there's several things that leads to it being healthy. So when we come to just talking about developing a relationship with God that is not just for now and for earth, but whatever we're doing for Christ does last, so it's for Christ and it's focus, is what Paul is talking about here in the book of Romans. He's showing us collapses for people who have life and how they don't collapse. They're productive and strong as a result of it because they're healthy. So that's what he's getting to here, because he has a clash of the titans in Romans. Have the Gentiles and the Jews clashing because the Jews feel that they have this relationship as a result of Abraham and it's special. And therefore, all these Gentiles that are getting saved, there is no way that they can be on the same level as these Jews who are from the bosom of Abraham, basically. So you can't put the two together. Paul says, no, you can. Because in Ephesians chapter 2, verse 11 through verse 21, he's talking about the church now being one unit. It doesn't matter the color of a person, their financial background, or the level of education, none of these things. Because when they walk through the door, what matters is their spiritual gift. That's what Paul is saying. And if we could stop comparing ourselves at the level of our spiritual gift, because we don't determine what we will have as a spiritual gift. We can't pray a gift into being. It's a sovereign decision by God. 1 Peter chapter 4, verse 10 through 11. It's a sovereign decision. 1 Corinthians chapter 12. So no matter what we decide we want to have as our spiritual gift, God knows how he's fitting his body together fitly. Ephesians chapter 4, verse 16. So since he's fitting it together fitly so it grows up to be healthy, everybody in it, he knows best what each person needs to have. So there's no need, as Paul would say in Romans chapter 12, verse 3, for us to compare ourselves among ourselves. He would say the same thing in 2 Corinthians chapter 10. In verse 12, he would say, for we dare not make ourselves of the number or compare ourselves with some that commend themselves. But they measure themselves by themselves and compare themselves among themselves. Are not wise. Don't do this. He's saying not to do it. And so when the people are coming, that's the next problem. They're committed to their spiritual gift. They're excited about their spiritual gift. But now they want to compare themselves to one another. So what you have, a dysfunctional body. And that's why he's saying this is how we develop a healthy family, so that this healthy family produces healthy results, who therefore can enjoy the life of God that is within them, the Holy Spirit, and live a productive life no matter what comes. Nothing could steal their joy, because the fruit of the Spirit is joy, not the fruit of things that is joy. Not the fruit of what and accomplishments I make in this life is joy. So no, the success by world standards, it's not success. That's not what God is talking about when he talks about success. Because success from a heavenly perspective never dies. Life and life abundantly, John chapter 10, verse 10, is developed when we slow down to make the only thing he's committed to viable. The only thing that God is committed to is the church. We could pop in and do an hour service, hour and a half, or whatever we want to do and pop back out and do what we want to do. It doesn't mean that God is going to be pleased with that. He says that in Hebrews chapter 10. He says when you go to church, you have a responsibility to the believers around you. Let me read that in Hebrews chapter 10, verse 25. He says, not forsaking the assembling of yourselves together, as is the manner of some. Because you had the Pharisees and Sadducees, all these priests that joined the church. So they don't believe that they need to go and submit to any leader there. They got it going on. And they come from this Jewish background. He says, no, you can't forsake the church. He says, continues in this verse, and he says in verse 25, but exalting one another, and so much more as he see the day approaching. In other words, it's getting worse, it's getting bad. And if people are going to live a successful life, they must be committed to making each other better by being engaged in their spiritual gift. So the local church becomes viable, and therefore we become viable in how we serve the Lord effectively, and how also we develop such a strong walk with the Lord God. It doesn't matter what the temperature is on the outside, in the community and jobs and family. It's the temperature on the inside that matters most. In verse 4, he says, for as we have many members in one body, and all the members have not the same office. Huge verse. He says, as we have many members. In other words, we're not going to get them. This is something we already have in place and will remain in place this way, because the body of the church is Christ. Christ is the body. I love the way 1 Corinthians chapter 12 puts it in verse 4 through verse 8. He's saying, for now there are diversities of gifts, but the same Spirit. There are differences in administrations, but the same Lord. And there are diversities in operations, but it is the same God which worketh all in all. Key thing. Gifts are not the same. They're different. But the person who gives us that and leads that process is the Spirit of God, not the individual. The person who guides that process, since the church is his body, is Christ. The person who develops the results and brings the results to fruition is God, because he's the one for whom all things are working, so that we bring him glory. Revelation chapter 4, verse 11. So he's saying the gifts are diverse. There's so many of them. But we have to stick with gifts and not make them talents. Because many people have great talents, but it is not their gift. So he says, we have many members in one body, and all the members have not the same office. So there's three things that we need to pay attention to in this passage. Number one, it's diverse, but it's unifying. It's unifying. He's saying it is in one body. If the gifts make a body dysfunctional, they are not gifts. If a gift causes a body to be non-productive, somebody could be a great accountant, but when they come to the church, they don't have the gift of service when they're counting. So they are the gift of administration. So even though they're great an accountant and they do a great job where they are, because they don't have the gift of administration and the gift of service, they make the church dysfunctional, not productive. It doesn't produce anything. That's the third aspect that we see here in Romans chapter 12, verse 4. And all the members have not the same office. They produce something, and their production is necessary in order for what God is seeking to direct the church to do can get done. The office of a pastoral ministry is to teach the people, give them direction, renew their minds, because the Spirit came to transform their lives as they renew their minds.
19: So as each person operates their office, it leads to productive results. And that's why the office is significant to the development of a believer for the glory of God. So, folks, the thing that we have to make productive based on the direction of God and the administration of his work in our lives is a spiritual gift, because it gives the church diversity but unity. And it causes the church to be productive because it makes the church very focused, so that we can grow up and learn to make the church a useful place, because the church is the place where broken people come to be reset in their bones, and where people who are maturing need to be properly equipped to benefit the body and represent Christ in the world. Let's stay focused.
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20: 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A surrogate mother is being sued by a homosexual couple after refusing to abort the baby she was carrying when the men requested an abortion following the discovery of a cleft lip and other possible minor birth defects. The child was later born, thank God, and according to reports was otherwise healthy. The two men are now suing, seeking $600,000 in damages. Children in the womb are not products to be bought, sold, or destroyed. We must understand, however, that these stories are the inevitable downstream result of abortion. If we devalue the life in the womb, this will inevitably follow.
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25: We attended a concert only to learn it was being recorded for later use as a TV program.
0: and the host introduced two other men who were going to sing with him. The accompaniment track started up, and they launched into the song, cameras rolling. But they weren't all singing the same song, and that's a problem. The host stopped the song, looked up at the control booth, and said, guys, let's start that one over. Guess what? You're not going to see that on TV. And then he said to the audience, good thing this is taped, not live, huh? He was right. I've done my share of live radio, and I want you to know live is unforgiving. You blow it. You blew it. Well, I'm Ron Hutchcraft, and I want to have a word with you today about no do-overs. Too bad our lives aren't taped, huh? We could go back and do it over and get it right this time. But we're all doing a live performance. If you blow it, you blew it. We can't take those words back, no matter how much they hurt someone we love. We can't undo what we did sexually or in anger. We can't take back the lies we told. We can't undo the wounds we've left, the people we've hurt. We said it, we did it, and there's no rewinding the tape to do it over. Actually, our live performance is being recorded by God. Every mistake, every sin goes into what they used to call in school your permanent record, except it doesn't have to be permanent. All the record of all your sins can be destroyed forever. If they're not, well, you have no chance with God. You have no chance of ever seeing heaven because you can't bring your sin in there. But there is incredible good news for all of us in our word for today from the Word of God. Listen to Acts 10:43, talking about Jesus Christ. It says, everyone who believes in him receives forgiveness of sins through his name. Wow. Now, there's no do-over. But there is the possibility of having every sin you've ever committed erased from God's records forever because of what Jesus did. The Bible talks about what he did when it says, without the shedding of blood, there is no forgiveness. The ancient Jews understood that. They sacrificed lambs to pay as their substitute the death penalty for breaking God's laws. All the wrong things we've done carry an eternal death penalty. The Bible calls it hell. They cannot be erased. Our damning personal record cannot be removed. Unless that penalty is paid and someone has to die for your sins to be paid for, and someone did, the only one who could, the only one who didn't have any sin of his own to pay for, Jesus. The Bible actually says Jesus came to, quote, do away with sin by the sacrifice of himself. When he was dying on that cross, he was loving you enough to do your hell for you. You have no hope of being clean inside, no hope of heaven without being forgiven for all your sin. And there's no forgiveness unless you give yourself to Jesus, because he's the one whose blood was shed to pay for those sins. You ready to be forgiven? You ready to be clean? Then you're ready to put your trust in Jesus to be your personal Savior from your personal sin. Right where you are. Tell him. Tell him you're giving yourself to him. As soon as you can, get to a place alone and say, Jesus, I deserve the penalty for taking my life out of God's hands and running it myself. But thank you for paying that death penalty because you love me. Because today I turn my back on the junk of my life. And I place my arms totally around you as my only hope. Boy, I'd love to help you nail that down and be sure you belong to him. That's why our website is there. I'm urging you to go there today as soon as you can. Anewstory.com. That's the site. A New Story.
7: American Family News. I'm Rusty Pugh. A series of explosions sounded near a military base hosting U.S. forces in northern Iraq today. That came hours after the American military said it finished its 13th night of strikes against Iran. President Trump is warning of major escalation.
1: Doing very well against the Islamic Republic of Iran. We're doing extremely well. They would like to do something, but I say they're not ready yet. They need more of the same. They're not ready yet. They got some evil intentions. We cannot let them have a nuclear weapon. If we did all this that I'm talking about your data centers, isn't that important? When they start blowing away communities one by one, we cannot let them ever even think about having a nuclear weapon, and that's exactly what's happening. They'll never have a nuclear weapon.
7: Officials are gathering today in Ontario to take delight in a new U.S.-Canada bridge over the Detroit River. an international span that is expected to enhance trade on both sides of the border and give travelers another route to both countries. A ceremony is taking place in Windsor, Ontario, before the Gordie Howe International Bridge opens to traffic Monday. The federal government is funded until the end of September, but the House has already passed a stopgap measure that would provide funding until early December. White House Press Secretary Caroline Leavitt says President Trump supports the funding bill.
2: This president and this White House wants the government to remain open, unlike the Democrats in this town who have been acting as obstructionists.
7: Democrats are poised to lock in the party's 2028 presidential nominating schedule today, likely cementing a dramatic break from decades of tradition by keeping Iowa off the top of the calendar. Either South Carolina or Nevada is expected to go first, and each state has aggressively campaigned for the coveted spot. Check your refrigerator. More than 1.5 million dozen eggs sold across six states are being recalled over possible salmonella contamination.
4: The FDA says Midwest Poultry Services is voluntarily recalling nearly 1.6 million dozen shell eggs sold under brands including Kroger, Simple Truth, Country Morning, and Sunups. The eggs were distributed in Texas, Oklahoma, Arkansas, Louisiana, New Mexico, and Mississippi. Officials say the contamination was discovered during routine testing. No illnesses have been reported so far. Consumers should not eat the recalled eggs and should return them to the store for a full refund. Ted Lindner, Fox News.
7: Tropical Storm Bertha brought heavy surf and some flooding to southern Louisiana and Texas as it came ashore on the Gulf Coast for a second time last night. By late evening, the Hurricane Center declared Bertha had dissipated. An organization has concerns about materials being provided to teachers. Chris Woodward has more.
5: Sherry Few of United States Parents Involved in Education said that information from the Southern Poverty Law Center is embedded in teacher training programs in K-12 districts nationwide.
6: The topics are anti-racism, Black Lives Matter, gender ideology, queer theory, white privilege, white supremacy, whiteness, and transgenderism. It's just basically identity politics. And they're intentionally sowing division among young people.
5: In April, the SBLC was indicted on federal fraud charges, alleging it improperly raised millions of dollars to secretly pay leaders of the KKK and other hate groups for inside information. The SBLC denied wrongdoing and entered a not guilty plea on July 7th. Still, Few does not want SBLC messaging in teacher training materials.
6: Teachers, you know, unfortunately, they're young and impressionable. They've already had somewhat of an indoctrination in K-12. They go into these teacher colleges and they come out fully indoctrinated and think that they're right.
5: Some Americans have the means to homeschool their children or put them in private or religious school settings where this may not be a concern. Even so, Few said people should care about this situation.
6: Not only are your tax dollars funding it, but it has become so widespread and so toxic that our very freedom as a country can be in threat.
5: I'm Chris Woodward.
7: Brent crude oil jumped as high as $102 a barrel during today, Thursday, up from $72 earlier this month. It was trading near $100 early today. For American Family News, I'm Rusty Pugh.
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28: When Jesus promised us peace, his world was as dangerous and depraved as ours. 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
3: You know, some of these passages we're studying are from the Old Testament, some are from the New, which illustrates the fact that both the Old and the New Testament teach us these truths of trusting in God. I know some people that read only the New Testament, they haven't got time for the Old Testament. Well, that's better than not reading the Bible at all, but you're robbing yourself of some great blessing, as we just learned as we studied the book of Job. I have this book in front of me that we're making available this month called 100 Bible Verses That Made America, written by my friend Rob Morgan. This book reminds us that again and again, specific Bible verses and crucial biblical lessons have impacted critical moments and influenced the American way of life. 100 Bible Verses That Made America is a biblical tour of American history. It's a powerful and intimate exploration of our country's founders, leaders, and seminal moments that had the foundation for this formation of our country. You will be a much better American and probably a much better Christian if you read this book. And that's why I encourage you to get your copy. It's a 350-page hardback book that you will come to many times in the future as you think about our nation, and especially during these days when we seem to be under such fire from the enemy who wants to take us down. It's our resource for the month of July. It's yours for the asking when you send your gift to Turning Point today. Get your copy of this book and help us do the work that we do to infuse this country and this nation with God's Word. Well, we're ready for this Friday edition of Turning Point Teaching, and we're going to open our Bibles to John chapter 14 and talk about peace in a distraught world.
9: Is it possible for us to go through life with a sense of peace, with the absence of anxiety? Is it possible for us to know direction and stability in the midst of such a crazy, mixed-up world? Well, let me remind you that the world in which Jesus lived and the circumstances in which his promise to the disciples was given was not much different than the world of our today. Jesus gave these words to the disciples on the night before his death, knowing full well the cruelty and the suffering that would be his in the morning, knowing full well the trouble and the pressure and the persecution that the disciples would experience after his death. And yet Jesus said to them, "Let not your hearts be troubled, neither let them be afraid." And those words are words for today. I am grateful to the Lord for my own soul's sake that we happen to be where we are in John. Now, this promise is a promise that is embodied in much of the language which Jesus has already unfolded to his own. He has promised them that the Comforter is coming. He has promised them that there is a place for them in heaven, that he is coming to take them to that place. He has promised them that through their obedience they can maintain their intimacy with the Lord. He has promised them all of these things, and yet, as far as we can determine, the mention of peace in the 27th verse is the first mention of that term in these last words of Jesus to his disciples. And yet, it is the reoccurrence of the theme that Jesus began this whole section with in the 14th chapter. For he says in chapter 14 and verse 1, "Let not your heart be troubled. Ye believe in God, believe also in me." And he continues that theme at the end of the 27th verse when he says again, "Let not your heart be troubled, neither let it be afraid." It is important for us to hear those words today. Some of you have troubled hearts. Jesus says to all of us, as he said to the disciples that night, "Let not your heart be troubled, neither let it be afraid." There is within the message today reason and hope that will dispel troubled hearts and fearful minds. And it is that reason and hope that we are exploring. Now, as I read this passage of Scripture, I am reminded that that is exactly how the Lord Jesus expects us to negotiate our lives. If we are troubled in our spirit, if we are undone as the world is in the midst of unexplainable circumstances, then what have we to offer them when they look to us for help? If when we come to difficult situations, we say, I don't know what to do, what difference is it for us to say that than for the unbeliever who says, I don't know what to do? The Christian does know what to do. For Jesus said, a man ought always to pray and not ever to be disheartened or to faint. We know what to do, and we have that great verse in the scripture that says we're to cast our burdens upon the Lord, for he cares for us. What a great testimony it would be for the Lord Jesus in our generation if the Christian people were the ones who were able not to ignore it and not to be uncompassionate and not to be lacking in feeling or concern, but to take it in the greater context of the sovereignty of God and give to the world around us that is filled with depression and despair a sense of hope, because we have come to understand what it means to live without troubled hearts and fearful spirits. I want you to turn in your Bibles with me to the 20th chapter of John's Gospel, where Jesus mentioned the word peace once again. And it's in the context of his appearing before the disciples when Thomas was absent. And we read in John chapter 20, verse 19, then the same day at evening, being the first day of the week, when the doors were shut where the disciples were assembled for the fear of the Jews, came Jesus, and he stood in the midst and saith unto them, peace be unto you. And when he had so said, he showed unto them his hands and his side. It is as though he would say to them, this is the price that I paid. These are the wounds in my hands and feet and side. This is the price of your peace. Jesus is saying, peace be unto you, and he reveals the scars of his redemptive work. It is a reminder to all of us that the peace that Jesus is giving to us here is a peace that was purchased with the price of his own blood. It is our legacy because of the cross. He has bequeathed it to all of us. We are responsible to live in light of the great provision that God has given us in Jesus Christ as our peace. Now, the Bible teaches there are two kinds of peace. There is, first of all, the peace with God. Romans 5:1 says, therefore, being justified by faith, we have peace with God. Very simply, that is what happens to us when we come to Christ in faith believing. Before having been at enmity with God, we are now reconciled unto the Lord through the death of Jesus Christ. And Romans 5:1 says, therefore, being justified by faith, we have peace with God. When a person accepts Christ, the war with God in heaven is over. He has now made peace with his Father. But there is a vast difference between peace with God and the peace of God. And what the Lord Jesus is talking about here is the peace of God. He is saying that it is possible in the midst of traumatic circumstances to have an inward peace that gives you a stability in the midst of a vacillating society. Now, when Paul wrote to the Philippians, he spoke of that peace. He said, we're not to be filled with anxiety, but we're to let the peace of God rule and govern and be the sentinel in our hearts. And then later on, he calls that peace the peace that passeth all understanding. Men and women, if you know a Christian who has that peace ruling and reigning in his heart, you know that Paul has aptly described it. It is a peace that defies description on the part of mankind outside of Christ. I have watched as men and women of the faith have walked through the death of little children, have walked through the difficulty of tragic death in their own family, have gone through the long and serious episodes of cancer and debilitating disease, and I've watched them with a smile on their face and with hope in their heart negotiate those rough turns as a world looks at them shaking their head saying, what in the world makes those people tick? It is the peace that passeth understanding, and it is the gift of Jesus Christ to all of us as it was to his disciples on that night. Now, very quickly, some things about that peace from the 14th chapter. Notice, first of all, the context of Christ's peace. The beautiful nature of the peace which Jesus Christ gives to his own is wrapped up in the situation that surrounds his bequest. How is it that Jesus is giving this gift to his own? It is the night before his wicked and cruel execution takes place. It is in the context of a stormy, difficult, unbelievable situation in his own life. Anyone can have peace when things are going well, when all is well at home, when physical health is at its zenith, when your financial problems are not too difficult, your children are halfway behaving, and everything is going all right, you can be at peace. And it is no credit to us when we have peace in those circumstances, because even the world has a semblance of peace in circumstances like that. But when we can have peace in the midst of difficult times, then that is the testimony that God wants us to bear to this wicked world. And that is why on the night of his crucifixion, he gave this promise to his own, to help them understand that the context of this bequest was not the context of everything going well, but it was at the most devastating moment of his earthly life that he said to his disciples, "I give you peace. It's my peace. I want you to have it." Some of you have heard of the contest that took place some years ago when some painters and sculptors were asked to express the concept of peace in some artistic work. Many of the renditions came back showing peaceful streams of water rushing through beautifully flowered trees, tranquil sunsets and sunrises. But the award-winning painting was the painting of a small little bird perched on the end of a branch that was hanging out over a thundering waterfall. And the concept was so wonderfully taken because here was this bird in his nest feeling quite secure while everything around him was a total chaotic picture. And that's the kind of peace that Jesus promised his disciples. He said it is possible for us, for you and for me who are Christians, to live in the midst of this crazy, mixed-up world where indiscriminate things happen, and we don't have to be blown away by those problems, but we can have a security and a peace and a confidence that comes with a knowledge that Jesus Christ is still in control. And even though it may look for a moment like everything has broken loose and there is no control in this universe, the one to whom we go in prayer is in control. And we can have peace through our relationship with him. The context of Christ's peace. Notice, secondly, the contrast of his peace. He says in verse 27 that the peace he gives is not like the peace that the world gives. He says, "Neither give I unto you as the world giveth." Now, that is a mute testimony to the fact that the world has its kind of peace that it brokers, that it sells, that it gives away. The world has a kind of peace that it offers. We talk about it often in the language of international relationships, in the language of developing relationships between large corporations. Peace is something that the world discusses. And yet Jesus says that the peace that he gives is not like the peace of the world. Let me talk for a moment with you about the kind of peace that the world gives and some of its characteristics. I think first of all about the peace of the world as being a kind of peace that in many respects is insincere. We could be said at this moment to be at peace with Russia. We are at least not in hostile, open war. People would look at our nations and say they are at peace, but are we at sincere peace? Is there a genuine desire on the part of them, or perhaps even on our part, for there to be genuine, warm, and positive relationships between our two nations? And of course, the answer to that is no, because philosophically we are miles apart. Our peace is simply an outward dressing that covers up the underneath boiling cauldron of strife and under the table dealing and all of that. That is the kind of picture of the world's peace. It is peace on the surface with no sincerity. The peace of the world is not only marked by insincerity, but it is marked by inability. If ever there was an illustration of that, it surely is to be found in our attempts to make peace with other nations. The agency in our land which meets to try to solve international problems, in my estimation, is one of the biggest jokes that has ever been perpetrated on mankind. It is impotent. It has no power to do anything except to take up a building and allow people to make impassioned speeches in different languages that nobody understands, nor do they intend to follow. We have all of the desire for peace, but no ability to do anything about it. That's the characteristic of the world's peace. Great speeches, great talks, great individual motivations, but absolutely powerless to pull it off. The world's peace is also marked by inadequacy. The world gives whatever it gives, scantily and grudgingly. It is never able to do what it intends to do. But the peace of Jesus Christ is not like the peace of the world. The peace which Jesus

We are sometimes inadequate in our ability to receive what he has provided. It is the contrast of that peace that we need to note. Now, I want you to note, thirdly, the condition of Christ's peace. Once again, we are confronted in the 14th chapter of John with the awesome truth that in order for Jesus to give us what he has promised, it was necessary for him to go back to heaven. He says in verse 28, "You have heard how I said unto you, I go away, and I come again unto you. If you loved me, you would rejoice because I said, I go unto the Father." Jesus is reminding us again that before his peace can flood our hearts, it was necessary for him to ascend back to heaven and be with the Father. And you say, why is that? I personally believe because the peace of the Lord Jesus is resident in the person of the Holy Spirit. And the Holy Spirit could not be poured out upon mankind as he was at Pentecost until Jesus Christ had ascended back to the Father. The Holy Spirit's coming was conditioned upon the death, burial, resurrection, and ascension of Jesus Christ. If I go not, he cannot come, the Lord Jesus said. But if I go away, I will send another in my place. And when the Holy Spirit came, he no longer was just with us. He has come to be in us. And so the peace of God, which is resident in the person of the Holy Spirit, now lives in every believer. It is no accident that one of the symbols of the Holy Spirit from the Old Testament is the symbol of a dove, the symbol of peace. It is no accident that the name of the Holy Spirit is, he is the comforter. He is the paraclete. He is the advocate. He is the one who has come to give us peace within our hearts. He is God the Son's ambassador of peace to every troubled human heart who has put their trust in Christ. And so in order for that peace to be ours, Jesus said that he must go back to the Father. One last thing that we need to say about this peace that Jesus has bequeathed to us, and that is the confrontation of his peace. It is interesting that as we come to the end of this section, Jesus says in verse 30, "Hereafter I will not talk much with you, for the prince of this world cometh and hath nothing in me, but that the world may know that I love the Father, and as the Father gave me commandment, even so I do. Arise, let us go from here." Jesus here mentions the prince of the world, and I'm sure you know that the prince of the world is a term that is a reference to the devil, a term referencing Satan. When he says the prince of the world is coming, he can mean only the coming of Judas to betray him. For the scripture says that Satan incarnated himself in Judas, that Judas became filled with Satan. And so Satan came in Judas to betray the Lord Jesus. And the Lord Jesus knew it was happening. He said, "The prince is coming." But notice he said, "He has nothing in me." God says that he will keep us and guard us, and that our lives are in his hands, and that if he should choose for something like that to happen to any one of ours, he is in control of the situation. And for me to brood and to worry and to think about and to contemplate all of the tragedy that could happen to me because the tragedy happened over here is to allow Satan to have a handle in my life to destroy my peace. I need to come back to the Word of God, back to the truth of God's Word, and let him have control again. The peace that comes from the Lord Jesus Christ is our bequest. I read a story about a soldier who had returned from the war, and he was telling about the grace of God which had been with him during that time. Short time before he was wounded, he said he was invited by the officers of the regiment to a supper given in honor of a soldier who had been through all the war, had done many brave deeds, but had received no reward for any of them. After the supper was over, one of the officers said to this young soldier, he said, "You've been through a lot, and you have not told us a single incident. Now, tell us what you consider the most wonderful thing you've experienced throughout all of your history as a soldier." He waited for a moment, and then this is what he replied. He said, "I was walking near my trench one day when I saw a young soldier lying on the ground, and he was intently reading a book. I went up to him and I asked him what he was reading, and he told me that he was reading the Bible. Now, I had read the Bible for many years, and it never did me any good, but this soldier said to me, 'Listen to what I'm reading,' and he read, 'Let not your heart be troubled. In my Father's house are many mansions. I go to prepare a place for you. Neither let your heart be afraid.' He read on to the end of the chapter.

0: And I said to him, oh, I read that chapter many times. It never did me any good. Give it up, man. Give it up. He looked up at me and he said, if you knew what the Bible means to me, you would never ask me to give it up. And, said this soldier as he spoke, the light on his face was so bright, I never saw anything like it in my life. It just dazed me as I looked at the shining splendor of his countenance. I could not look at it for long, and so I turned and walked away. Soon after that incident, a bomb fell near to the place where they had been speaking, and when the dust had cleared away, he said he thought he would go over and see if that young soldier was safe. He found him fatally wounded, but he said, I saw his Bible sticking out of his breast pocket, and here it is, and he held it up. And he said, I want to say to you today who have gathered here at this occasion that the most wonderful thing I have experienced during the war was the light on that young soldier's face. And more than that, I can say now that his Savior is my Savior too, for I read that book and I came to know the one who gave him peace in the midst of war. The Bible says that we can be kept in perfect peace when our mind is stayed upon him. In the midst of tragedy and unexplained circumstances and death and carnage, as Christian people, we need to go back to the legacy we've had from our Father and from the Lord Jesus and take hold of that peace which he has bequeathed us and center our attention upon Christ, reaching out compassionately to all of those who have been touched by tragedy, not allowing ourselves to lose our peace in the midst of the decay and degeneration of a society that knows nothing about the peace which Jesus came to give. Thank God for the peace of Jesus Christ, which comes to fill our hearts when we let him fill our lives.
1: You know, I've been thinking about you these last few moments, and my thoughts are that I hope you're in a church where the Bible's taught. Because you see, there's really nothing we have to offer you. We're not psychologists, psychiatrists. We don't have any major plan that will outpace the plan that's given to you in God's Word. So if you go to a church where the Bible is taught, you have one step on everybody else. You're learning principles that will help you stay focused and in perspective. This is the Friday edition of Turning Point. I used to give a little sermon here about going to church. I hope you don't get upset with me for that, but I believe in the church so deeply. And I know that if you're not in church, you're not in the will of God. It's God's will for you to be in the church every week with your friends and fellow believers, making a difference, getting strengthened, getting powered up for the things that face you. So go to church this weekend, will you? If you want to do it for anybody else, do it for me. Get in church and tell your pastor I told you to come. We'll see you Monday.
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3: 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Jesus got up from the table, took off his robe, wrapped a towel around his waist, and poured water into a basin. Then he began to wash the disciples' feet, drying them with the towel he had around him. John 13:4-5. Hamilton Shoe Repair encourages you to serve one another with humility following Christ's example. Hamilton Shoe Repair is located at 805 Baker Street, just off the square in Mountain Home. They are open 8 to 5, Monday through Friday.
4: We love the fact we are able to play music that we love and to sing about a subject that's eternal.
5: What if your calling took you places you never expected? Hi, I'm Mark Gothier with Crew and Making Your Life Count. John Schlitt of Petra says when God is leading, every stage becomes part of a bigger story.
4: God has a plan, and wherever he puts us, it's exciting. I mean, it's fun. It's fun, but what's even more exciting is we walk on stage and we realize God's got a plan for this night. And I just praise God that we have this opportunity.
5: From early challenges to global impact, John knew it was God's plan. And over time, he watched that calling turn into an incredible journey of sharing something eternal through music. 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
8: I'm Ruth Kramer with Mission Network News. Renewed strikes between the United States and Iran this month have increasingly complex domino effects. Lana Silk with Transform Iran believes it would be bad if the U.S. backs down right now because it would give the Iranian regime time to regroup, tighten control over its people, and eventually strike at the West. She calls for prayer for wisdom for Western leaders and pray, too, for the spiritual and physical well-being of the Iranian people in this time of suffering. Next, Indonesian believers want you to know that their country isn't...
9: How can we know our motives are sound? 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
10: You know, there's some of you want to win the battle, but your motive is wrong. You've got a financial problem, but you don't want to get it whipped for the glory of God. You just want more money in the bank. Some of you've got a social problem. You don't want to whip for the glory of God. You just want to be happy. You see, look, when we get serious about wanting God to be glorified, then God's going to move. There is power in a sanctified, spirit-filled person who says, it doesn't matter whether I live or die, so long as God is glorified.
9: Welcome to Love Worth Finding, featuring the powerful, convicting messages of pastor, teacher, and author Adrian Rogers. In part one of today's message, we learned that the story of David and Goliath in 1 Samuel 17 is also a victorious example of God's power. As Jesus fought that battle against sin so long ago, there is a continuing battle. In one sense, it's already won, but in another sense, it needs to be fought day by day. How can you and I fight the good fight? If you have your Bible, turn to 1 Samuel chapter 17, as Adrian Rogers shares three principles to live like a king in victory.
10: We all have some giant-sized problems, some king-sized problems, some ugly and some cruel giants that have threatened us and threatened our loved ones, Goliath-like problems, and many people who are listening to me tonight are living lives of quiet desperation because of some problem in their life. Giants of temptation, giants of fear, giants of jealousy, giants of covetousness, discouragement, heartbreak, financial reverse, problems Real problems. That's what we're talking about. God's plan for his people is victory always and in every circumstance. Thanks be unto God who causes us always to triumph in Christ Jesus. And in all these things we are more than conquerors, super conquerors, through him that loved us. And so, dear friend, just as David defeated Goliath so long ago, you should have, can have, bless God, will have wonderful, wonderful victory. Now, I want you just to imagine the giant in your life. Is it lust? Is it envy? Is it materialism? Is it laziness? Is it fear? Is it greed? Is it hatred? Is it doubt? What is it? What is it that stands between you and God's will for your life? And the joy and the victory that God wants you to have? There's victory in Jesus. And there is a victorious example in this story so that you can live like a king. Are you ready? The three principles that are here. First of all, there is a principle of persistence. Any battle is going to be won by those who are persistent. I want you to look, if you will, in verse 32 of this chapter, chapter 17 and verse 32. And David said to Saul, "Let no man's heart fail because of him. Thy servant will go and fight with this Philistine." David purposed in his heart he would do it. And when he purposed in his heart, he was not deterred by anything. There was the dismay of others. Others were frightened. Look, if you will, in verse 11, chapter 17, verse 11. When Saul and all Israel heard those words of the Philistine, they were dismayed and greatly afraid. And look, if you will, in verse 24. And all the men of Israel, when they saw the man, fled from him, for they were sore afraid. You know, fear is infectious. But David wasn't daunted by their fear. You see, in your battle, you're going to find that you're surrounded by a bunch of cowards, a bunch of weak-kneed people, a bunch of people who feel that it really cannot be done. And if you're not careful, their fear is going to infect you. And the marvelous thing about David is this, that he was persistent in the face of the dismay of others. The fear of man made Saul a coward. The fear of God made David a hero. David had his eyes upon God, and therefore he was filled with a purpose. There was a persistence in spite of the dismay of others. Look, if you will, in verse 28. Look at it. And Eliab, the eldest brother, heard when he spake unto the men. And Eliab's anger was kindled against David and said, "Why camest thou down here? With whom hast thou left those few sheep in the wilderness?" Can you hear him as he curls the lip in disdain? "Sonny boy, this is for the big boys here. You don't have any right down here. Get on back there in the wilderness. Go on back there with those few sheep." And not only was there dismay, there was disdain. They looked down upon David. They're going to look down upon you. Did you know that the devil has laughed many a man out of victory? That people just sneered at us and we fold up and just run away? They laughed at little David. And doubtless their laughter cut him to the quick. But he refused to let up or back up or shut up. How about you? Some of you at high school. Are you going to let somebody ridicule you for your faith? Are you going to carry your Bible to school? You going to bow your head and thank God for your food there in the lunch hall just like you would at home? Are you going to stand up for the Lord Jesus when someone else takes his name in vain? Are you afraid what they might think? Well, David had a purpose. He said, I'm going to do it. And not only was there dismay, and not only was there disdain, but there was also discouragement. Look, if you will, in verse 33. And Saul said to David, thou art not able to go against this Philistine. Who was that that said that? That was Saul. And who was Saul? He was the king. And more than the king, he was a warrior. He was an expert. Of course, the classic example or definition of an expert, an ex as a has-been and a spurt, is a drip under pressure. But he was an expert. And he said it can't be done. I want to tell you, when you get ready to live for God, and when you get ready to get out of the boat with both feet, when you get ready to take a smooth stone and a sling and cross that valley against your Goliath, you're going to face those same three enemies. You're going to face those who are in despair. They're going to be howling calamity. You're going to face those with disdain. They're going to be laughing at you. And you're going to face those with discouragement. Say, can't be done. You're going to face the same thing little David faced. And you better learn to close these people out and get alone with God and get in the secret council halls of the Almighty and get your eyes on God, or you're going to lose the battle. You listen to what these people say, can't be done. You listen to what these people say, you haven't got what it takes to do it. They laugh at you. They ridicule you, and the rest of them scared to death themselves. You're not going to win the battle. I believe one of the reasons that David was mighty for God is that he spent time alone with God. We were over there in Israel, and I watched a shepherd had a transistor radio up to his ear. I thought, oh boy, if David had had one of those, we wouldn't have the 23rd Psalm. Had his eyes on God. The Lord is my shield, my strength, my buckler. I don't care what Saul says. I don't care what Eliab says. I don't care what anybody says. I want to know what God says. And so, there was a purpose. The principle of persistence. I will go. You know why some of you don't win the battle? You never show up. You don't even say, I'm going to do it. You know, one man was bragging about what a great Christian he was. He said, oh, I'm not afraid of the devil. That's not even the question, ladies and gentlemen. Is the devil afraid of you? Is the devil afraid of you? The Bible says, resist the devil. He's to flee from us. All right, but now there's another principle. Not only was there the principle of persistence or purpose, either way you want to put it, but there was also another principle. There was the principle of progression. I want you to look, if you will, in verses 34 through 37 of this same chapter. Now, Saul said to David, you can't do it. And David said unto Saul in verse 34, thy servant kept his father's sheep, and there came a lion and a bear and took a lamb out of the flock, and I went after him and smote him and delivered it out of his mouth. And when he arose against me, I caught him by his beard and slew him. Thy servant slew both the lion and the bear, and this uncircumcised Philistine shall be as one of them, seeing he hath defied the armies of the living God. Now, what is the principle here? It's the principle of progression. You see, David, before he fought Goliath, fought a lion and a bear. And he won those victories. And because he had won those victories, he was ready for another victory. You see, David had learned to go from victory unto victory. And before Jesus met and defeated Satan at Calvary, he met and defeated Satan in the wilderness. And Jesus had gone from victory unto victory. And Jesus met Satan in private in the wilderness so that he might meet him in public at Calvary. Now, this brings up another point. The reason that some of us are not winning our big battles is that we're losing our little battles. And the Bible says, he that is faithful in that which is least is faithful also in that which is much. And some of you are not going to be ready when the Incredible Hulk comes along because you haven't been being faithful in those little things. You see, if you want to know what a man is made out of, watch him in the little things. You see, God could use a David, because the first time is just a little sheep out there, but he's a shepherd. So I'm going to take care of my sheep. One little lamb, maybe daddy wouldn't know, maybe no one else would know, but I'm going to be faithful in this which is least. He slew a lion, and he slew a bear. And when time came for Goliath, he slew him. What I'm trying to tell you is this, that we need to trust God in the small things. There's a principle of purpose. I'm going to do it. There's a principle of progression. You be faithful where you are. You be faithful in that which is small and that which is least, and God will help you to be faithful in that which is much. Now, there's one last principle, and I'm going to be finished in this victorious example. There's also a principle of power. Now, David did not go against Goliath, in spite of his purpose and in spite of his progression, without any power. He had tremendous power. And what was his power? Let's begin reading in verse 38 as we continue to read here. All right, in verse 38, "And Saul armed David with his armor, and he put on an helmet of brass upon his head, and he armed him with a coat of mail. And David girded his sword upon his armor, and he essayed to go, for he had not proved it. And David said unto Saul, I cannot go with these, for I have not proven. And David put them off him, and he took his staff in his hand, and chose him 5 smooth stones out of the brook, and put them in a shepherd's bag, which he had, even in a scrip, and his sling was in his hand, and he drew near to the Philistine. And the Philistine came on and drew near unto David, and the man that bare the shield went before him. And when the Philistine looked about and saw David, he disdained him, for he was but a youth, and ruddy, and of a fair countenance. And the Philistine said unto David, Am I a dog, that thou comest to me with staves? And the Philistine cursed David by his gods. And the Philistine said to David, Come to me, and I will give thy flesh to the fowls of the air, and to the beasts of the field. That is, sonny boy, when I get my hands on you, I'm going to break you in little pieces and feed you to the pigeons. Then said David to the Philistine, now don't miss this, Thou comest to me with a sword and with a spear and with a shield, but I come unto thee in the name of the Lord of hosts, the God of the armies of Israel, whom thou hast defied. This day will the Lord deliver thee into mine hand, and I will smite thee, and take thine head from thee, and I will give the carcasses of the host of the Philistines this day unto the fowls of the air, and to the wild beast of the earth, that all the earth may know that there is a God in Israel. And in those verses, the principle of power is delineated. What was the power that rested upon this man? What enabled a teenage boy, the sanctified, sent, and saving one, to do what he did? First of all, he had powerful methods. He refused King Saul's armor. King Saul was a huge man, much taller than I. David was an ordinary sized man, and they put all this armor on little David, and there he is. He's just a boy anyway, hadn't even grown. And here's this great big breastplate, and here's this heavy sword, and this shield sitting lopsided. I had to play football one time with a helmet a couple of sizes too big. That's tough. Here's little old David out there. My goodness! He said, take it off! I can't use it! Then he went back to his proven methods. What does this tell us? It tells us, ladies and gentlemen, that when we fight Satan, we cannot use unsanctified armor. The Bible tells us in 2 Corinthians chapter 10 and verse 4, the weapons of our warfare are not carnal, but mighty through God to the pulling down of strongholds. You're not going to overcome Satan with psychology. You're not going to overcome Satan with the power of positive thinking. You're not going to overcome Satan with education. You're not going to overcome Satan with money. You're not going to out-organize him. You're not going to out-publicize him. Do you know the saddest thing I believe in our nation? Are many churches wearing the armor of Madison Avenue trying to outdo the devil. The world can outworld us every time. And had David put on armor, Just like old Goliath had, David would have been ignominiously defeated. The weapons of our warfare are not carnal. We have the shield of faith, we have the sword of the Spirit, and we have the armor of righteousness. And so there must be a powerful method. There must be a powerful master. Then said David to the Philistine, "Thou comest to me with a sword and with a spear and with a shield, but I come to thee in the name of the Lord of hosts, the God of the armies of Israel, whom thou hast defied." You see, David came in the power of a name. Did you know that we as Christians come against Satan in the power of a name? It's the name of Jesus. The devil's not afraid of the name Adrian, but oh, the name of Jesus. I come to thee in the name of Jesus. You see, the Bible says, Jesus said, if you ask anything in my name, I will do it. We can come if we have the right method. We put aside this unsanctified armor, take the whole armor of God that we may be able to stand against the wiles of the devil. And if we come, not in our name, but in the name of Jesus, and come against Satan, our Goliath, and say, Satan, I, as God's man, come against you in the name of Jesus. You say, well, yeah, sure. He says that. That's what I would expect him to say. Friend, if there's anything that I've learned in my ministry, it's the power of the name of Jesus. And when there are times when I don't even know what to pray, I just bow my head and repeat, Jesus is Lord, over and over again. Jesus is Lord. I come to you, David said, in the name of the Lord of hosts. And the Lord of hosts is Jesus Christ himself. Now let me go on and tell you one other thing about this power, and then I'll be finished. First of all, there was this purpose, then there was this progression, and then there was this power. Power what? A powerful method, a powerful master, and a powerful motive. Look, if you will, in verse 46. Look at it. What was the motive of David that day? David said, this day will the Lord deliver thee into mine hand, and I will smite thee and take thine head from thee, and I will give the carcasses of the host of the Philistines this day unto the fowls of the air and to the wild beast of the earth. And here was his motive, that all the earth may know that there is a God in Israel. Not that there's a David in the camp, but there is a God in Israel. His motive was for the glory of God, and that's why he won the battle. You know that some of you want to win the battle, but your motive is wrong. You've got a financial problem, but you don't want to get it whipped for the glory of God. You just want more money in the bank. Some of you've got a social problem. You don't want it whipped for the glory of God. You just want to be happy. You see, look, when we get serious about wanting God to be glorified, then God's going to move. When we get the right method, when we get the right master, we get the right motive, we've got power. There's power. There is power in a sanctified, spirit-filled person who says, it doesn't matter whether I live or die, so long as God is glorified. Do you want to be filled with the Holy Spirit? You reduce all your goals and your aims to one thing, that Jesus be glorified, and you will automatically be filled with the Spirit. And somebody says, oh Lord, fill me so I'll be a great preacher. The Holy Spirit says, I'm not interested. Oh, Lord, fill me so I can be a soul winner. Holy Spirit says, I could care less. Holy Spirit, fill me so I can live a clean life. Holy Spirit says, ho-hum. Holy Spirit, fill me that Jesus will be glorified. Oh, you want Jesus glorified? So do I. I'll fill you. Incidentally, I may make you a preacher and help you live a clean life and make you a prayer warrior and all those other things, but not as an end in themselves, only that Jesus will be glorified. Is that what you want? There is a principle, ladies and gentlemen, of purpose. Have you made it? There are those who are going to laugh you out of it. There are those who are going to discourage you. There are those themselves who are going to be so afraid they say it can't be done. There's a principle of progression. You may not have a Goliath out there. It may be that person that dented your fender when you get out to the parking lot. Or that fellow that picked up your top coat. Listen, if you're not going to handle those things, what are you going to do when the big ones get here? It's a principle of progression. And then there's a principle of power. The right method, the right master, the right motive.
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12: American Family News, I'm Musti Pugh. President Trump threatening consequences for Iran-backed Houthis amid attacks on shipping in the Red Sea. Steve Harrigan in Tel Aviv with more.
13: President Trump has warned that civilian infrastructure targets could come into play as targets. That's if Iran continues to target civilian shipping in the Strait of Hormuz. As far as Kuwait goes, it is being hit again by drone attacks from Iran. So far, reports of damage, no reports of casualties in Kuwait, and oil topping now $100 a barrel. This is a result of an attack by Houthi terrorist rebels in Yemen on two Saudi tankers in the Red Sea. Those attacks with missiles and drones set one of those tankers alight. The result is spike in oil prices, but also the possibility for a second front in this war. President Trump warning, if the Houthis continue to attack Saudi shipping, they could be in for major military punishment.
12: The House has passed a resolution to restrict President Trump and halt the war in Iran, showing more Republicans are on board with ending the conflict. The Senate previously rejected something similar. Chad Pergram on Capitol Hill with more.
14: A split House-Senate decision.
15: The current resolution is adopted.
16: And the motion is not agreed.
14: The House voting to shackle the president and end the fighting. Four Republicans joined all Democrats to halt the conflict. The president's supporters claimed the vote undercuts American forces. The president's Senate allies rejected the House's Iran rebuke. The Senate defeated a similar war powers measure. Republicans contending that the U.S. has Iran on the ropes. But Senate Democrats chided Republicans for not intervening in the war. Congressional GOP leaders say it's unnecessary for Congress to flex war powers authorities. However, some Republicans demand answers about the Iran endgame.
12: The House voted Wednesday to adopt a short-term funding package that includes money for the ongoing war in Iran, national defense, and more voting restrictions. Indiana Republican Senator Jim Banks criticizes Democrats for opposing the military funding.
16: This is our each branch of the military saying, here's what we need to restore our munitions, to keep our troops safe, and to win the war. And the Democrats are blocking that funding. They politicized something that shouldn't be political.
12: The Department of Justice is investigating after New Jersey Governor Mikey Sherrill announced nearly 400 non-citizens voted in elections and 6,600 were registered to vote. She blamed a glitch in the Motor Vehicle Commission software system. U.S. Assistant Attorney General for Civil Rights, Harmeet Dhillon, says the Trump administration could have found it earlier had the state surrendered its voter rolls last year.
17: She wasn't going to give us that information because, quote unquote, we would weaponize it and she doesn't trust us with the data. Well, who can't be trusted with data, Governor Sherrill?
12: And finally, the Penn State University president is set to receive a six-figure raise while tuition continues to rise for students.
18: The Penn State Board of Trustees passed the budget which will usher in this new wave of costs that will take place next July. The changes will increase the price of in-state tuition by 2.5%, with out-of-state tuition increasing by 4%. Living expenses and dining plans are also on the rise. The university recently announced that it would be shutting the doors of 7 satellite campuses, which caused the university to lose $79 million in tuition. The board did give the green light to raise salaries of the faculty and staff, including a $210,000 bonus to Neely Bendapudi, the university president. Austin Brown reported on this story for Campus Reform. Here's what he had to say about his findings.
19: It really shows the prioritization of the board at Penn State. Right now, the school is facing a multi-million dollar deficit, and the way that it's attempting to cover those costs is by increasing student tuition. As that's happening and as they're attempting to fill the gap by raising costs on the backs of students, they're simultaneously lining the pockets of the president.
18: He also mentioned that DEI has been viewed as a potential culprit for the rise in tuition prices, saying that DEI expenditures are relevant to why Penn State has made this decision. He said he thinks that the school should realize that they are a recipient of taxpayer funds and learn to be more financially responsible.
19: The school should be spending money on showing why a degree is worthwhile and what value that will have for a student in their career.
18: I'm Caleb Castile.
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4: Lisa Turkers joins us again today on Focus on the Family with Jim Daly to talk about working through trust issues. Thanks for joining us. I'm John Fuller.
2: Well, John, it's always great to have Lisa here. And she's busy. She runs Proverbs 31 Ministry, and I'm sure that keeps her busy most of the time. So we deeply appreciate Lisa's ability to be here. Talk about the pain that she's gone through with divorce. We covered much of that last time, but we're going to continue that discussion today. And I think the benefit for all of us is what she has learned and how she is applying that to her current marriage and to those relationships around her. I'll tell you what, just broadly, this life brings a lot of trouble and can bring a lot of pain. I think it's part of the process so that we are tilted and pushed closer to God. I think that's the big plan. So we've got to be careful as Christians that it doesn't destroy us, it doesn't destroy our trust in God and our trust in other people. But how do we get through these cloudy days and emerge on the other side deeper into the Lord, better as our own Christian self and doing the things that the Lord wants us to do?
4: Yeah. And if you missed part one of this important conversation with Lisa, download our mobile app, go back and check it out on YouTube, go to our website. It's really, really strong stuff. And we're going to dive deeper into that today. Lisa Turkhurst is passionate about helping women navigate relationships and have a strong faith. She's very gifted in teaching and storytelling. And her latest book is called I Want to Trust You, But I Don't.
2: Lisa, welcome back.
3: Thank you.
2: Let me ask you about trust. It's such an important ingredient in relationship, and yet it ends up being one of the most fragile things. It's just like the Lord to put this together, right? This is going to be the most important thing in your relationship with people, trust, and it's really fragile. What do you do with that? How do you make it not as fragile, I guess?
3: Well, I think trust will always be fragile because, you know, we can freely give trust, but when trust is broken, it's really hard to repair it. The only recipe that I know for repairing trust is time plus believable behavior to lay down a new track record. It's gonna take time. You know, I mean, as much time as it took for this hurt to unfold, it's gonna take that much more exponentially for the hurt to be tended well with. But time plus believable behavior means when someone else breaks your trust, they're going to need to make sure to demonstrate for you that they're not going to continue to do that and that they're going to establish new patterns, maybe new patterns of thought, new patterns of action. And so those instances of believable behavior over a long period of time with humility and obviously great honesty can help prove a new track record that can then repair the trust in that relationship.
2: I'm sure you've had this question before, but you know, in scripture, we talk about the Lord instructing us to forgive 70 times seven. Mm-hmm. And you know, I would think informed Christian counselors who are reading the word and know the way the human emotions work, how do you not become a doormat in that situation? When does that line occur? And is it reasonable to the Lord that, Lord, this line is out there? What is that balance in there? I'm thinking of that woman that is trying, and she's trying to forgive, and the husband's not changing. And maybe he runs to her and says, I'm so sorry, this will never happen again. The next week, it's the same thing, and the same apology. And then the next week, the same thing, and then same apology. What do you do with that as a Christian?
3: Well, I think we have to look at the context of who Jesus is and how he has a heart, a compassionate heart for the person being taken advantage of. And so when Jesus says forgive 70 times seven, I believe that he's not saying stay in close proximity with that person who continues to hurt you over and over and over. I believe we have to create enough emotional or physical distance that if the other person never changes, that we can forgive them 70 times 7 without getting destroyed in the process.
2: Mm.
3: So I think in order to do this, we've got to have really clear boundaries. And so in that situation you just mentioned, if the husband says, I promise I'll never do this again, and then he does it again next week, it's going to be impossible to rebuild trust that keeps getting broken.
2: Yeah.
3: So there needs to be a protocol. There needs to be a communicated boundary. It doesn't have to be mean. It doesn't have to be manipulative. It doesn't even have, like, it shouldn't be to punish the person who's breaking trust, but it does need to be clear. And how you can communicate a boundary is you are free to continue to do whatever it is that you want to do. And I am free to draw appropriate boundaries because I'm responsible to keep myself sane and self-controlled, which is what the Lord has told me is evidence of fruit of his spirit in me.
2: Yeah.
3: Therefore, if you continue to do this, then this is what my response will be. And again, communicate it kindly, but also make sure it's firm and make sure that you're consistent with holding fast to that boundary. And remember, every boundary has to have a consequence. A boundary without a consequence is nothing but a poor suggestion.
2: Yeah. Mm-hmm. No, those are good things to remember.
4: Yeah.
2: Let me ask you, you mentioned God's compassion for the victim. You didn't say it that way, but I'll just put it in plain terms. Here's the thing that's so difficult, that he has compassion for the accused.
3: Mm-hmm.
2: And that, you know, in our humanness, that's a hard one to grapple with, especially if the offense is proven in the case of your first marriage where he was having an affair or more than one affair and drug addictions and other things. How do you develop compassion for that broken person that can't climb out of that sin hole, seemingly,
3: mm-hmm.
2: and have some kind of heart still for the brokenness that is that person that you loved at one point?
3: Right. Well, sometimes the line between compassion and enabling is paper thin. So we have to really remember Jesus did lay down his life. He instructs us to lay down our life for those that we love. But Jesus laid down his life to accomplish a high and holy purpose, seeking other people's highest good. Jesus did not lay down his life to enable bad behavior to continue.
2: Wow, that is powerful. That is really good. And very important for us to think through.
3: It is.
2: Because I think we lean the other direction. Oh, just take it as Christians. You know, this is what the Lord wants us to do.
3: Absolutely. Well, listen, I'll just do personal confession here. I am set up to be a classic enabler because I have so much compassion. And so the secret for me wasn't to diminish my compassion, but the secret to me was remembering sometimes the most compassionate thing I can do is to seek the other person's highest good. And it is not seeking the other person's highest good to enable destructive patterns and sinful patterns to continue without calling those into question. Remember, we're after wise trust here, not blind trust.
2: Yeah, that is so good. Let's hit the red flags of distrust. I think you noted 11 in the book. Why don't you just rattle them off and give us a couple of the ones that stick out for you?
3: Let's talk about a couple of my favorite ones. Not favorite because they're good, but favorite because they were eye-opening to me.
2: Okay.
3: One is insincerity. When someone tells you what they think you want to hear, but they don't really mean it.
2: And you can tell.
3: And you can feel it.
2: Uh-huh.
3: And it's like you walk away from the conversation and go, huh, did they really mean what they just said? Because I don't feel like it was sincere. Okay, so that's a red flag, right?
2: Mm-hmm.
3: Another one is inconsistency. You never know what version of that person you're going to get. Like sometimes they are so uber sweet, and other times they are angry and fly off the handle. And that inconsistency can create a lot of tension for you because you just don't know.
2: Right.
3: One minute they're awesome and one minute they're super mean. And it's that inconsistency is a huge red flag.
2: Yeah.
3: Another one is self-centeredness. They only think about themselves. Another one is insecurity. They lack confidence in themselves, but not just that they lack confidence in themselves, but they expect you to fill up those holes for them.
2: Yeah.
3: In other words, they want you to make them feel more secure. So these people are usually in need of incessant encouragement. They're,
2: accolades.
3: Yes, yeah. Yes. And the problem with that is you can never fill up the bucket that they have because there's a hole in the bottom of their bucket. So, and of course, immorality. They lack a moral compass. Super alarming in a relationship. Insubordination. They reject reasonable authority. That should be concerning too, you know? So it continues to go on. The last one I'll mention is inflated sense of self. They think you cannot manage without them. So if someone says to you, you know, I'm the best thing that ever happened to you, you'll never find a friend like me.
2: I can imagine saying that or hearing that.
3: Well, it's sad.
2: Yeah.
3: Like, or, you know, you'll never find another friend like me, or you would be nothing without me. Wow. You would never be able to do your job without me. Those kinds of things, that inflated sense of self, really big red flag.
4: Yeah. This is Focus on the Family with Jim Daly. And our guest today is Lisa Turkhurst. And she's sharing from her book, I Want to Trust You, But I Don't. And we have copies of that book and additional resources here as well. Give us a call, 800, the letter A in the word family, or stop by focusonthefamily.com/broadcast.
2: Lisa, let me ask you, and we touched on this last time, but I want to go a little deeper into it. And that is, how can trust issues with other humans affect our trust with the Lord? I think the linkage is obvious, but again, give us handles to that concept that when people let us down, we start to doubt that God's even there for us.
3: Mm-hmm.
2: And then what do we do with that emotion, that feeling, that sense of betrayal? Mm-hmm. It sounds heavy, but it is.
3: Well, what we don't trust, we'll try to control. So this can happen when we've experienced a lot of broken trust with other people, or maybe not even a lot, but a significant broken trust scenario with another person. And we don't understand why God allowed it. We don't understand, like, especially if it's with another Christian, it's like, God, whose side are you on here? Because they say that they're praying about the situation, but they're interpreting the situation so much differently when I feel like I'm the one that got hurt. And it can really feel very, very confusing. But I think one of the most confusing parts of it is when it appears that the person who hurt us got away with it and God just didn't address it. And that can be really confusing. So we have to remember that we don't always have to see the justice of God to know that it's in play. Sin comes as a package deal. So when someone sins, there's a part pleasure to it or part satisfaction to it. But then there's also, it's a package deal with consequences are built into sin. So when someone sins, they start to unleash the consequences that are already built into that sin. And so we don't have to see it to know that it exists. And just because we don't see the justice of God right away, we just have to be assured in his word, he says that we will sow, I mean, whatever we sow, we will reap. So we'll reap what we sow, right? Just because we can't see God's justice, in our minds, the absence of God's justice does not equate to the absence of God's presence. And where God is present, he is working on things and he will not be mocked.
2: Yeah. It's difficult to tolerate injustice. I mean, I think we as Christians have a high sense of justice. Mm-hmm. That's in part why we've come to the Lord, I think. It's in us. It's part of our spiritual DNA. And the Lord certainly values that, this idea of justice. But when it's aimed at us and we feel an injustice toward us, and then we don't even feel like the Lord is vindicating this or making it right, how do we mature to a point where we can manage that? Okay, Lord, we know that you've got it, that if it's not dealt with this week, this month, this year, this lifetime, that you've got it in the long run. That takes a lot of maturity. I'm thinking of Paul being thrown into prison for proclaiming Jesus as Lord. And, you know, he's in this dungeon prison and singing songs.
3: Mm-hmm.
2: I would say that's mature Christianity.
3: Mm-hmm. Yeah, I would too.
2: How much of our life, where we're falling short in that regard, where, you know, we didn't get the right response from a friend and it hurts our feelings and we hold that as a grudge. Are we just that much on the milk of the word that we're not mature enough as Christians to kind of take that and let the Lord work in that situation?
3: Well, I think it's natural to feel that way. And I think it's important for us to express when we go through things that we feel are terribly unfair. It's okay to express those to the Lord. I mean, if you read my journal, you would see, not only would you see me express what I feel like are areas of time and situations I've walked through that are so unfair, but you'll also see me making so many suggestions to God of how he can right this wrong, of how he can make this better. But I want to say this just with so much tenderness, give it some time. Just give it some time. Because the very things that I thought God should do to right these wrongs that I walked through and to make them fair, over a long period of time, years, I can go back in my journal now and I can say, wow, God, if you would have done that, which in the moment would have given me this feeling like, oh, yay, God, you're making this fair, it would have had dire consequences for me now. And I couldn't have understood that back then. In other words, I was asking God, God, like, do this, like, make this consequence come about. But actually, I can see now God used not allowing that consequence to protect me later in the situation. Mm-hmm. Yeah. Because had that consequence come about, it would have actually had ramifications for me. And so that's where we really do need to trust God there.
4: That's really profound, Lisa. And it takes a lot of courage to get to that point to see that. You mentioned something earlier where that which we fear, we try to control. It seems like when trust is broken, like I personally, I trust God. My struggle is, what am I supposed to do as I'm trusting you? So how did that look for you in terms of close relationships with that violation of trust? Did you seek to control and manage things, or did you just
2: that is so gentle.
4: Do a trust fall and say, okay, God's got it?
3: Yeah, why don't we just go right there? Okay. Well, I'm not typically a controlling person, but it sneaks in. So I put this little list of awareness, like, let's pay attention to these things. These might be some indicators that we're in a situation that we don't trust. Therefore, we're

0: run ahead, figure out all the bad things that could happen, figure out the worst case scenario, then somehow today I can prepare myself so that if that happens, I'm not going to be as shocked by it, right?
1: Yeah, and that's not unusual.
0: It's not unusual.
1: Catastrophization, I think, is the word. And that's a coping skill.
0: It is a coping skill. But doesn't that leave us in a place where we are not looking forward to the future, but we're always trying to brace for impact?
1: Well, fear.
0: Yeah, and we're walking in constant fear. Another one is getting annoyed when people deviate from your plan. Another one is having unrealistic expectations of others. Because, again, if we're not trusting them, we want to control them. And so we can have unrealistic expectations of what they should do and what they shouldn't do because we don't want to get caught off guard. And then here's a big one. Thinking, really always thinking, your way is the right way. And not giving space for other people to express that their way may be different. But remember, different isn't always bad.
1: Mm. Yeah. Let me ask this. What is it we can control? Huh. Maybe that's the right question.
0: Mm-hmm. Well, God calls us and tells us that one of the fruit of the Spirit is self-control. So, you know.
1: Ouch.
0: I mean, we cannot control what happens in the future. We can be responsible. We can do everything today that we're supposed to do to plan well and to work effectively and all of that. But we ultimately cannot control the outcome of the future. We cannot control other people. We can't control, like we get on the road today, ultimately we can't control what the other drivers do or don't do, right? Mm-hmm. There's so much that we can't control. So I think it's important to remember there is a part of this that we are going to have to accept that. We're going to have to accept that there are things we cannot control, but take responsibility for what we can control. I can't control what someone else says, but I can control my reaction to it. I can't control if I walk into a coffee shop and someone just bumps into me and says rude things to me because the coffee shop frappéed their latte and waylaid their whole day, right? And now they're trying to take it out on me. But here's what I can do. I can look at them and think, just because you lay down an offense doesn't mean I have to pick it up, carry it with me, and let it ruin my day.
1: Yeah.
0: You know?
1: Well, that's so good. And this has been so good the last couple of days. I do want to take just a minute here at the end and allow you to talk about your new man, Chaz, and how long have you been married now, and what on the positive side of things for those that are struggling, may not see the light at the end of the tunnel, just what the Lord has done to rescue and save and restore. Mm-hmm. I want to see the blossom in your face mm-hmm. is what I'm looking for right now.
0: Well, when I experienced the death of my marriage, I thought that it was me signing up to not have a partner in life the rest of my life, that I probably wouldn't get remarried. I couldn't fathom dating. So it took a long time, and I'm thankful it took a long time because I wanted to heal enough not to need another person to help me walk through what I was walking through. I wanted to heal enough to where I could be freed up and healthy enough to want the right person. Otherwise, if I would have jumped into relationships too quickly, I probably would have been attracted to what was normal to me, and dysfunction had become normal, and I didn't want to jump into another dysfunctional relationship.
1: Yeah.
0: So I'm thankful I took that time. But eventually, I did meet a wonderful man. His name is Chaz, and you want to see my face blossom?
1: Here it is.
0: Here it is.
1: Boop.
0: He is such an unexpected but beautiful and wonderful gift from God, and I am so, so thankful. The thing that I really appreciate so much about Chaz is he spent years tending well to his soul and his emotions and healing from the things that he went through in his life. I remember when I was first engaging with him, he has done his work. And the only way you really know that phraseology is if you have actually really worked on yourself, worked on the brokenness that we all acquire through life. And that was very attractive to me. So there were many wonderful things about him. But I think my most favorite of all is that I get to see what it feels like to be really loved and adored by a man. And that is such a gift. Mm.
1: Wow, I do see that in your face now. Let's go here for the last question. That woman that's going, well, that's great, Lisa. That's wonderful. I'm so glad for you.

0: But in her heart, there's a bit of resentment because that's not my story. She's somewhere along your journey, mm-hmm. but she hasn't made it through to that blossoming, smiley effervescence that you're showing there. Mm-hmm. What do you say to her about hope, tying this all back together to yesterday? Mm-hmm. Where does she find her hope? What does she need to do right now?
1: Well, first of all, I want to tell her I understand. I remember what it was like laying in my bed at 2 a.m., hearing about other people and the good outcomes in their stories and them moving ahead and finding happiness and, you know, all of the things. And I remember thinking, I don't think that's ever going to be me. So first I want to say, I understand. And I just want to acknowledge that is a lonely, hard place to be. I wish so much that I could run into your future, see all the good stuff that God has ahead of you, and come back and tell you today and let that be the very thing that boosts hope in your life. But that would be me robbing you of the journey with God. God got me through that season. I went kicking and screaming through a lot of that season, but God did get me through that season. And there's been enough time now where I can look back on my lonely season and I can just report what I see now. I see that God had a plan for me. It is so very different than what I ever thought that it would be. But the less I resist trusting him, the less I suffer. The more I resist trusting him, the more I suffer. Our job today is just to be obedient to God. God's job is everything else.
2: And that's how we'll conclude our conversation with Lisa Turkers today on Focus on the Family with Jim Daly and her insights about trust and navigating relationships when things are broken really pierce the heart.
0: They do. And working through our trust issues is essential to our emotional and spiritual health. I think she spoke to that throughout the program. I so appreciate the reminder that we can lean on God and trust in his goodness even when it feels like he's not moving, maybe especially when it feels like he's not moving. And I hope you've taken Lisa's message to heart. This is why Focus on the Family exists. We want to provide you with biblical principles that you can apply in your life and in your relationships. If you're needing some guidance, please get in touch with us. We have a team of caring Christian counselors who can pray with you and get you on a path toward health and healing. We also have many wonderful resources we can put into your hands to help you go deeper, like Lisa's book, I Want to Trust You, But I Don't. Moving forward when you're skeptical of others, afraid of what God will allow, and doubtful of your own discernment. It's full of biblical truth and stories that will encourage you. And when you make a monthly pledge to Focus on the Family today of any amount, we'll send you a copy of Lisa's wonderful book. And it's our way of saying thank you for standing for families here in the U.S. and even across the globe. In fact, I have a note from a listener named Tatiana who wrote to share this. As someone from Ukraine, English is not my first language, so I especially appreciate that Focus on the Family's programs are easy to follow and understand. That's good news, John. Mm-hmm. 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
2: That is phenomenal. 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
7: No matter what's going on, God will turn it all out for your good, no matter what, because here's what He says. He says in Romans 8:28, God is engineering our circumstances for our good and His glory. It may be terrible circumstances. God will turn it for your good. If you're willing to acknowledge you have responsibility, determined to get to the root cause, seek godly counsel and follow that godly counsel, surrender yourself entirely and completely to God and trust Him.
8: Does it ever feel like something's blocking you from experiencing God's love or love from anyone? That can happen when we allow faulty attitudes to creep into our thinking. The good news is that you'll hear on In Touch, the teaching ministry of Dr. Charles Stanley, that Jesus offers release from these harmful perspectives. We wrap up our series, Liberated to Love, as we listen now to Dr. Stanley's message.
7: One of the tragedies of broken relationships is that oftentimes people will look in the wrong places to find the cause or the solution. Well, that's what I want to talk about in this message entitled, Love's Hidden Enemy. And I want you to turn, if you will, to 1 Corinthians chapter 13. And you'll recall that this is the chapter that Paul sandwiched between a message about spiritual gifts and a message about tongues. And he describes for us in this passage, in the 13th chapter of 1 Corinthians, what love is all about. Then beginning in verse 4, he talks about what love does, how it acts. He talks about the power of love to make it possible for a person to wait and to be kind and all the things that he describes here. Then he comes down to verse 11 and he says something very interesting. He says, when I was a child, I used to speak as a child, think as a child, reason as a child, but when I became a man, I did away with childish things. Paul said, when I grew up, those things that were childish that fit my childhood and didn't fit my adulthood, he said, I put those things away. Now, when Paul said, I did away with childish things, in that phrase, I believe the Apostle Paul has given to us the hidden enemy of loving relationships. So what I would like to do, first of all, is to identify one of those, at least a section of what I believe is one of those hidden enemies of love. Now, the real problem is that when we only look at the surface issues, we will never discover what the real problem is. And the tension, the stress, the heartache, and the pain, and the hurt will just keep on going on until finally there's a severing of relationships. And so Paul said in this passage, he said, now when I was a child, I thought like a child thinks. I spoke like a child speaks. I communicated in that way. He says, I reasoned like a child reasons. He says, but now when I grew up, what happened was, he said, I put away things that do not fit where I am now. As long as you and I look at the surface issues in our relationships with people, as long as we look at the surface issues and don't get to the root, we're just going to keep picking fruit and keep pointing to fruit, and the fruit may get smelly and rotten, and we may cut it off, but it'll just grow back. And so when Paul said, I put away childish things, I believe that the hidden enemy of loving relationships is wrapped up in that phrase, childish things. Now, I don't mean by that necessarily the way we act as a child or things that we would naturally normally do as children, but I believe it sums up what Paul is referring to. Now, when we think about childish ways, I want us to think in terms of what became a part of our thinking and our ways of life when we were children. So we each had this grid system in our mind. All the things we heard, all the things we experienced, all the things that we saw, the very environment in which you and I grew up became a part of our reasoning and thinking of things, so that ever since you and I were children, we have interpreted all of life. We've looked at things, reasoned, and we have evaluated and responded on the basis of those interpretations which have been highly influenced by those childish ways we were given, we received, we learned, we were taught. We didn't ask for them. They were just given to us. That's where we grew up. And so they have affected our life. And so when a person says, well, you know, my past doesn't affect me, I want to show you why it does. And this is why I say those childish ways are the hidden enemies of our loving relationships. For example, and let's just look at some of them and then relate them. One of those childish ways that we came into life with, some people did, was this. It said something like this, and that is, my acceptance is based on my performance. And so therefore, your parents either acted in such a way or treated you in such a way that made you realize that if you were going to get their acceptance and you were going to get their love, you had to perform a certain way. And so you came into life having to perform and maybe develop some perfectionism. And so you built into your life this standard. And you related this to no matter where you are, whether it's your occupation, your relationships with other people. And so one of those messages that you got on your grid system is, if I'm going to be accepted, I have to perform. I have to measure up. And the tragedy is, what we do is, no matter what we hear, we sort of set the standard. And of course, our standard is always an impossible one because nobody's perfect. And so we make all kind of mistakes in life, and we berate ourselves and beat ourselves over the head with it. Another one of those messages we got in our grid system is this. If you want God to love you, you have to watch your behavior, because God's love for you is determined by your behavior. Now, sometimes we were taught that by parents in order to manipulate us to behave them out of fear of God. And so it may be that you went to a church, and very early in life, some pastor, when you were about 6 or 7, 8 years of age, he looked 12 feet tall, just like Moses. And so therefore, whatever he said was straight from God. And he said, if you want God to love you, then you must do a certain thing. And he listed you all these things. You must read your Bible and pray and come to church every time the door is open and give your money, or else God's judgment is going to fall upon you. He may not have said it in that way, but the message you got was, goodness, if God's going to love me, I've got to do certain things. And if I don't, then I'm not sure he'll ever love me. Now, we could just go on all morning talking about all the things that get into people's grid system. Now, no one asks for those things. We pick them up by what we see, by what we hear, or by what we're taught. And it can be by parents, it can be by friends, it can be by teachers, or whatever it might be. Now, what I want us to see is this, that oftentimes those are the hidden, real, deep-seated root issues in our life that we don't look at. So what do? We look at what Paul talked about. We looked at this whole idea that here's somebody who's impatient, jealous, unkind, arrogant, prideful, egotistical, boastful, got to be number one, got to have first place, real touchy, I got to please them. Don't, in other words, when they're not feeling right, don't get anywhere close because, I mean, you're going to have an explosion all over you. And so these are the issues, and we think that's the problem in this marriage. That's the problem in this relationship. That's the problem with the people I work with. They come to work all bent out of shape, and so that's what messes up the relationship. None of those are the issue. The issue are root causes. Now, I'm not saying those things are not factors. I'm simply saying that in order to deal with the real problem, we have to get back to the childish things in our life that we're not even aware of oftentimes. And Paul said, when I grew up, when I became a man, I put them away. I rendered them inoperative so that no matter what the root is, it can be dealt with successfully in a person's life. So let's look to see for a moment if these things have any kind of relationship and how they do to our relationships with others. Now, for example, here's a person who says, well, on my grid system, here's what I heard. My acceptance is based on my performance. And so what do? They just try extra, extra hard to please the other person. And no matter how hard they please the other person, they're not sure they're accepted because while they do accept them, their standard is so high and they raise their own standard. What are they suspecting? They're suspecting, you know, I'm not sure that they really believe what they say about me. I'm not sure he really believes what he says or she believes what he says because I'm doing my best, but, you know, I'm not perfect and I know I'm not perfect. And what happens? Sometimes a person gets been all out of shape because they've raised their own standard so high they can't live up to it. So what do? They become angry with themselves, irritated with themselves. And what do? All of a sudden, they begin to dump it on the other person. And, of course, the other person becomes the culprit. And the real basic problem is they can't live up to their own standard because what they heard and what's on their grid system is, in order for me to be accepted, I've got to measure up. And I think I've reached the top, and that's as far as I can go. And I still can't do it. So what happens? That bit of anger becomes very explosive. And so what happens? Then you've got tension and stress and conflict in the relationship. The person who comes into a relationship believing that the only way to please God is to behave a certain way, and if you don't, God doesn't love you. Then what happens? Here the relationship is coming along, and you see, if you're a believer, you know in your heart, if you don't believe that God loves you, or you question that, and you're not certain about that, there's a bit of insecurity that is overriding in your life. It doesn't make any difference what's going on, whether it's your children, your wife, your husband, your parents. If you have this unsettled, uneasy feeling that God may not be loving you, that creates a sense of insecurity that's going to permeate and saturate every relationship in life. How can you ever feel secure about anything if you're not certain that God loves you? The problem is, those hidden messages we got early in life cause us all kinds of destructive pain and hurt. It's not that a person asks for that, but that is exactly what happens. Now, these things are devastating to relationships no matter what. So what we have to ask is, how do we deal with them? Well, there is a way that people usually deal with things like this, and the way they deal with them is this. It is your fault. When you straighten up, everything will be fine. And so blame. Blame, blame, blame. You know that blaming other people for something never makes anything work? It just doesn't work. That isn't God's way. The second thing they do is they keep their eye on the other person. And if they can keep a running record of their faults and their failures, they can justify their criticism, so they just keep putting the pressure on. That doesn't settle anything. And so what happens is they intensify the problem. And then, of course, that person will oftentimes refuse to look at themselves for two reasons. First of all, it is extremely difficult for some people to say, you know what? I was wrong. You know what? I've made a mistake. I am sorry. Would you please forgive me? When they think that, their mouth feels like it's got marbles or sand in it. It just won't come out because their pride has reached such a place in their life that it so dominates and controls them, they can't say, I'm sorry. Please forgive me. Please forgive me if I've been wrong. They can't say it. So what happens? Then when they get the slightest little glimpse that some of this could be their fault, they shut it up because it appears that it's going to be so painful to open up and acknowledge, hey, you know what? A lot of this is my fault. And the more I look at this, the more I realize this is stuff in my life that's been there for years and years and years that I never dealt with, didn't even realize it was there. Can't handle it. Forget it. And what happens? They walk away. That's what the way most people deal with it. What is God's way of dealing with these childish things in our life that we grew up with that hinder and destroy and hurt and cause so much harm in our lives? Well, the first thing is to acknowledge, you know, to acknowledge the fact that at least part of this broken relationship or friendship or marriage or whatever it may be, part of this at least could be my fault. To acknowledge that, you know, there could be something within us that we can't put our finger on, or maybe we can. Part of this has got to be my fault. Part of this I need to look at. And so the second step is, and that is a determination to find the root cause. Why do I respond the way I do? Why do I act the way I do? What is it that motivates me? I see all this surface stuff. What's the root? What is it back yonder that's causing me to respond, to treat someone the way I treat them? As long as I'm not willing, and as long as I have not set a determination to deal with it and to find the root, I am going to continually have a major problem. Well, first of all, we have to acknowledge that, yes, I'm a part of the problem. Could be most of it. Secondly, I purpose in my heart to get to the root of it. And thirdly, I'm going to seek godly counsel. Now, listen carefully. I didn't just say seek counsel. If you don't seek counsel from a person who understands the principles of the Word of God and who will keep bringing you back to the Word of God, who is a godly person whose lifestyle is controlled by the principles of the Word of God, a counselor can get you in deeper, more trouble than you're already in. If you go see someone for help, they never mention Jesus, God of the Bible. They don't talk about spiritual principles. They make you feel like a victim. Then, friend, you need to get out of that just as fast as you can. Because what they're saying is, I'm not going to bring you to look at yourself. I want to make you feel that you, poor little old you, and as long as you think poor little old me, that's what I want to think. That just feeds something inside of you that absolutely will devastate you ultimately. Seeking godly, wise counsel. Now, the next step is the most difficult of all. If you really want healing to take place in that relationship, the next step is very important. That is surrender. God, it doesn't make any difference. Whatever you tell me to do, that's what I'm going to do. Whatever you want, that's what I want. Whatever you require of me, that's what I'm going to do. Now, if you're not willing to do that, what you do is you jam up the flow of God's Spirit in your life. And what happens is, here's what you're saying. You're saying, oh, I want to get this straightened out. But here's what I'm going to do. While I'm getting it straightened out, I'm going to hold on to my past and those childish ways because, you know, I've been living with them for all these years, and I just can't give them up. Oh, I may give up part of them. But you see, that's part of my thinking, and you just can't blame it all on me. I mean, no, I can't say that I'm just going to do whatever God says. Then you just shut it down right there. If a person wants to make the relationship right, there has to be absolute, total, full surrender to the will of God. And this is why it's so important that you go to godly counsel. Because a person who doesn't know the Scriptures, they're going to tell you to do something, and listen, they're going to leave God right out of it. You can't have godly relationships, wholesome, whole relationships that are satisfying and contenting and all the rest, apart from Almighty God being involved in that relationship. And so as long as I insist on holding on to something childish back there that's on my grid system, I'm going to jam God's work in my life. The last thing is I've got to trust the Lord. I can't see my way clear, don't know what to do next, but God, I'm going to trust you. And when you acknowledge that it's there and you determine to find the root cause of it and you find godly counsel and make that surrender and trust the Lord, you say, well, will you guarantee me that if I do that, my relationship's going to be healed? No, I can't guarantee that. And nobody can. I can guarantee you this. The relationship may not be healed, but you'll be healed. Because if you follow those steps, you're going to be healed. When you surrender your life to God under godly counsel, according to the Word of God, and trust the Lord to work in your life and begin to follow Him, you are going to be healed. Now, the relationship being healed depends upon two persons, whether it's your friend or your parent or your wife or your husband. Doesn't make any difference. It takes two to make that relationship right and to make it whole and happy once again, if it ever was that way. And so, no, nobody can guarantee that. Not even God guarantees that. But my friend, when wholesomeness and healing comes into your life, no matter what's going on, God will turn it all out for your good, no matter what, because here's what He says. He says in Romans 8:28, God is engineering our circumstances for our good and His glory. It may be terrible circumstances. It may be difficult and painful and trying circumstances. God will turn it for your good. If you're willing to acknowledge you have responsibility, determined to get to the root cause, seek godly counsel and follow that godly counsel, surrender yourself entirely and completely to God and trust Him. He will turn it for good. And when Paul said, when I grew up, I put away childish things, I would simply say to you, my friend, as long as you hold on to those childish ways and a lot of good things that you learned growing up, but there are those devastating roots of poison that will devastate and destroy relationships unless they're dealt with. Where does it all begin? Here's where it all begins. It all begins with when you place your trust in Jesus Christ as your personal Savior. Surrendering your life to Him, that's step number one. Once you surrender your life to Him by faith, then allow God to begin to work and go through, as we said, acknowledging, maybe there's something inside of me that's not right. Determined to find the root, godly counsel, full surrender, and trust in Him. There is no absolute telling what God may possibly do in your life as a result. But one thing for certain, He will heal you. He will make you the kind of person that He created you to be. He will grow you up emotionally, spiritually, as well as the physical. And you can become a whole person. And my friend, none of us will experience the peace and the joy that God wants us to have and have that sense of wholeness until we're willing to look on the inside and let God deal with the roots that we developed, that were handed to us, given to us as children. He said, I put away childish things. I was willing to deal with them. Now He says, I'm a whole person. All of us want to be whole for our sake, the sake of those around us, and for the glory of God. And it's yours for the asking.
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7: If you want to be the kind of person that has a heart after God, a person whose heart is for the heart of God, who wants to walk in such a way that you fulfill the will of God for your life, it begins with a desire and a hunger and thirst for the Word of God. 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And that can happen to anybody's life. 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
12: The key to a healthy marriage is to keep your eyes wide open before you wed and half closed thereafter.
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12: Last year, there were close to 2.5 million divorces in the United States. And part of the problem is the tendency for young men and women to marry virtual strangers. Oh, I know a typical couple talks for countless hours before the courtship period, and they believe they know each other. But a dating relationship is designed to conceal information, not reveal it. Consequently, the bride and groom often enter into marriage with an array of private opinions about how life will be lived after the wedding, and the stage is set for major problems. For this reason, I strongly believe that each engaged couple should participate in at least 6 to 10 sessions with a competent marriage counselor in order to identify the assumptions that each partner holds and to work through areas of potential conflict. Some couples discover through this process that they have major problems that hadn't surfaced until then, and they agree to either postpone or call off the wedding. Others work through their conflicts and proceed toward marriage with increased confidence. Premarital counseling is the key. If the tragedy of divorce could be reduced by even 5%, it would certainly be worth the effort.
13: Hear more at drjamesdobson.org. Hi, this is Pastor Wade Mosier of New Hope Christian Fellowship. 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
16: There isn't a person sitting here today who doesn't have something impossible that you're facing. 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
17: What would it look like to simply say yes to God, even when you don't have all the answers, even when the road ahead is anything but certain? Today on Insight for Living, Chuck Swindoll presents a challenge that's deeply personal for every one of us. Because somewhere in your life right now, God may be asking you to say yes to a risky mission with unclear instructions. Chuck picks up our study in Luke chapter 1, where an angel leaves the glory of heaven and arrives at the doorstep of an ordinary life.
16: Planning our salvation, knowing our need for the Savior, our God already has put together the plan that on this very day, at this particular time, this angel, the messenger angel, would leave the throne room of the Father and come to this earth. And we read he would come to the city in Galilee called Nazareth. Really, we would call it a village. Nazareth is where Mary lived. It's where Joseph lived. It's where they have been betrothed. He comes to a virgin engaged to a man whose name was Joseph. Of the descendants of David, and the virgin's name was Mary. Remember, she wasn't expecting it. It was an absolute sudden surprise to her. She looks up and she sees the visible manifestation of an angelic being. Coming in, he said to her, "Hail, favored one. The Lord is with you." You're not surprised to read that she was very perplexed. Verse 29. The word means to be caught up in intense curiosity. How could this be? Because a man I do not know, literally, the statement reads. Remember, it has to be a man. And I'm in love with Joseph, but I've never been intimate with Joseph. I do not know a man. She's asking, how can it be? And now he explains. It doesn't help her with all the answers, but it at least describes the supernatural nature of the conception. The angel said to her, "Do not be afraid, Mary, for you have found favor with God. Behold, you will conceive in your womb," verse 31, "and bear a son. You shall name him Jesus. He will be great. He will be called the Son of the Most High. And the Lord God will give him the throne of his father David. He will reign over the house of Jacob, and his kingdom will have no end." How can that be? I understand you're talking Messiah here. But what I don't get is how this will occur. I can't figure it out. Verse 35 is crucial because it represents the Holy Spirit's most significant mission. The angel answered and said to her, "The Holy Spirit will come upon you. The power of the Most High will overshadow you." These are all human terms, accommodating human ignorance and an inability to grasp the truth. The Holy Spirit will come upon you. The power of the Most High will overshadow you. For this reason, the Holy Child shall be called the Son of God. What you must understand, even the most intense skeptic listening right now, is that you will never, ever unravel the puzzle. You can't, because it's a miracle. God comes, God makes the announcement, God leaves Mary in her puzzlement, wondering what it's all about, just as any one of you ladies in these teenage years in which Mary was would find yourself absolutely shocked. But God doesn't back off. He says the Holy Spirit will come upon you and will overshadow you. Somewhere between this announcement and Mary's arrival at Elizabeth's place of residence, a conception took place. Now, the thing I love about Mary's response is what follows in this passage of Scripture. Before I get there, I just want you to look at verse 37 and let it sink in. He says, "For nothing will be impossible with God." If I want you to remember anything as a result of this time together, it's that statement. Because there isn't a person sitting here today who doesn't have something impossible that you're facing. Something. Something you cannot fix, you cannot change. You cannot alter. You cannot start or stop. It's impossible for you. I think it's that statement that causes Mary finally to rest her case. She doesn't have to know all the details. She simply must understand that the God who is revealing this message is the God of impossibilities. The next two verses are wonderful verses. Mary said, "Behold, the bondslave of the Lord. May it be done to me according to your word." And the angel departed. First, what she calls herself, I think, is significant. "I'm a bondservant." In other words, I'm not running my own life. I'm not in charge of the events of my life. And even though I have no idea how God is going to pull this off, I want it known right now that I see myself as a humble servant of the living God. I am available to him to do with me whatever he may wish. Mary, the woman of strength and character, says immediately, "I'm the Lord's bondservant." It's a statement of humility. While we're on that, would you hold your place here and look at 1 Peter chapter 5? I want to point out three benefits of true humility right here from 1 Peter 5. Verse 5 concludes with humility toward one another, "For God is opposed to the proud, but gives grace to the humble. Therefore," stay with the word, "humble yourself under the mighty hand of God, that he may exalt you at the proper time, casting all your anxiety on him because he cares for you. Go back to verse 5. The first benefit of humility is that we're given grace to accept whatever. Grace comes to the humble. You see that? He gives grace to the humble. Grace to hear, grace to accept, grace to believe, grace to embrace. So the first benefit is we're given grace to accept whatever. Humility will help you be accepting. Accepting. The second thing is that it comes with a promise. Humble yourselves under the mighty hand of God, that he may exalt you at the proper time. We rest in his promise when we humble ourselves. God will reward this kind of an attitude. Lord, I don't understand it. I'm not necessarily in agreement with it. I don't have enough of the facts to feel at peace about it, but I trust you, and as a result, we're told we will be exalted at another time. So later on, the exaltation comes. That's the promise. We rest in God's promise. Third, we are relieved of anxiety. And who doesn't want that? Casting all your anxiety on him because literally it matters to him concerning you. The verse literally reads, what concerns you is a concern to him, and that removes the anxiety. I think back to Luke 1. I think there was all of that in Mary's acceptance. She said, if that's the plan, and if with God nothing is impossible, I'm not fighting this. I'm not going to resist it. I'm not going to worry about what people will say, all those gossips that live near in the town of Nazareth. I'm not going to let that hold me back. I'm going to accept this. I notice also in her response, verse 38, chapter 1 of Luke, may it be done to me. So she welcomes the plan. She welcomes the plan. One man writes, Mary's submission is a very lovely thing. Whatever God says, I accept. Mary learned to forget the world's commonest prayer, thy will be changed. And she's embracing the one that is the greatest prayer, thy will be done. Thy will be, may it be so. If I'm the chosen one, let it be. May it happen. I'll leave the details to you, God. You know what's wonderful? What's wonderful is what is absent. Think about it. First, there's an absence of any request for further information. Truth be told, some of us just want more information. And then after somebody, we want even more information. The thought of risk is enough to keep us awake through the night. Mary knows there are all kinds of stuff she will never understand. So she starts by laying down the need for any further information. The absence of the problem with telling Joseph. She has to tell her fiancé, I'm pregnant. She certainly knew that the gossips all over Nazareth would be talking in a few months. Hey, she's already wearing maternity clothes. When did they get married? What is it? Somebody said it's from God? Yeah, right. Right. And how about trying to convince her fiancé? Oh, by the way, Joseph, before I leave to go see Elizabeth, I'm carrying a baby, but it's from God. Right. There's not a guy here that doesn't understand what Joseph must have felt. See, Joseph has never read Luke 1 either. I mean, all he knows is what she just told him. By the way, if God wants to change the laws of nature, he has the right to do that. I love the way one theologian puts it. The laws of nature are not chains which the divine legislator has laid upon himself. They are threads which he holds in his hand and which he shortens or lengthens at will. He could stop the sun. He made the sun. He can change the heart of that most stubborn individual that you're trying to deal with. He made that individual. Never met his match. There's a third thing I notice. There is no resistance because she'll have to face her parents. I've rarely heard anyone address the mom and dad in this situation. How about her rabbi, who has on the record at the synagogue the betrothal of this couple, and they've signed on to where they're known as husband and wife during the betrothal period, but they're to keep themselves pure from sexual involvement with one another during this period of betrothal. The rabbi has signed on as well. She's got to face her rabbi with this information. She begins by saying, I'm the Lord's bond servant. And so, in other words, I have to leave this up to him. May it be according to your word. You know, that's when the angel departed. Look at the end of verse 38. The angel departed. That was enough. Done. I think the angel thought at that moment, time to go back to the throne room. Mission accomplished. Mary's received the message. She will never be the same. I'll leave the rest up to the one who sent me with the message. And he's gone. Whew! The angel's gone. The good thing is that the Holy Spirit has never left, and he's hovering over Mary, and shortly after the visit, Mary experiences conception. Miraculous. Within a matter of weeks, even months, certainly, she's feeling the flutter in her womb. Life. How many times she must have stood in front of a mirror and smiled. The Holy Spirit accomplished his mission. To do it, he needed a messenger, and he needed one to receive the message. Let me go there as I talk about the practical value. First, I want some of you today to identify with Gabriel. Not as an angel, but as a human agency of information. Could it be that the Lord's plan for you this very week is for you to be the messenger of good news to someone who has not heard it and is not expecting to receive it? I will say to you again, which I've said often, you will encounter people in your sphere of influence no one else will encounter. No one is with you 24/7. You will talk with a friend at work. You will be with a neighbor. You will be at a party, and there will be someone that will be there that you are just now getting acquainted with or you haven't seen for a long time. You may be planning to make a flight, and you're going to be flying to some destination. You're going to be on a plane or whatever the vehicle. You're going to be with someone you probably don't know. Could it be? No. Tolerate the question. Could it be that you're to be the Gabriel in their lives? Could it be that God would have me open my mouth and speak to the person at the dry cleaners where I drop off the clothes? Or someone across from me as I'm pumping gas into my car? Or somebody at the grocery store I may run into and we speak and normally walk like ships in the night passing by one another? Could it be that a smile would say, I'd like to meet you, or say to me, you could say something to this person that could make the difference in their eternity? This isn't just about an angel visiting a woman. This is about an application for us. I'm speaking today to messengers. Some of you can't remember the last time you spoke to anyone about their soul. It really isn't that difficult. And if handled tactfully, it can be a remarkable exchange of conversation. Well, they may not immediately respond, but they will never forget. I remember a young man.

0: cost him John 3:16. For God, he'd say, so loved. Yeah, oh, so loved. I forgot. For God so loved the world that he gave. And I'd go over John 3:16 over and over. John 3:36, 1 John 5:11 and 12, Ephesians 2:8 and 9. For by grace you are saved through faith, that not of yourself. More than 20 years passed, never saw Eddie until my phone rang. The phone rang, and on the other end of the line was a familiar voice. Hey, Chuck.
1: Yeah.
0: Eddie. Where are you? I'm in New Orleans. I'm running a car dealership down here. Hey, you know that trick you did on me? I said, yeah. He said, hey, at work, I'm loving Jesus. I want you to know that. So if you've got to deceive him into the kingdom, deceive him into the kingdom. Whatever. Whatever it takes. If I have to deceive you to be careful with something that could be tragic in your life, you'll thank me for it. Hopefully I don't have to be deceptive. But for some people, you gotta work very cleverly. And Eddie thanks me and will thank me to the end of his life for being a Gabriel, telling him what he didn't want to hear at a time he really needed to hear it. If that's for you, remember, the challenge is laid out there. The word angel, by the way, means messenger. You be the angelos, the messenger. Now, you know where I'm going. The other side of this is Mary. You may be the Mary in this story. It has nothing to do with babies for you. It has to do with receiving a message you weren't expecting. Several of you have heard the story of Jesus and his death on the cross so many times, you could repeat it back to someone else. But truth be told, you've never received the message. You've never taken it personally. You've never said, may it be done to me according to your word. I bow myself before the God of heaven. I acknowledge that I could never get myself into heaven. Not in the way I've lived my life. And God, if you want to do the miracle of changing my life, I accept the message today. I'll give you a little encouragement in case you are one of those individuals. You have no idea what God's plan is for you until all is well with you. All those kids in the classroom that said, abortion. Had they thought about it, they would have never said so, because they would have realized that in his 57 brief years on this earth, Beethoven left 9 complete symphonies that are still being played all around the world, numerous sonatas, concertos for violin and for piano, instrumental trios and quartets and quintets, overtures, minuets, an opera, an oratorio, masses, cantatas, canons. Lovely tunes the world sings and enjoys. Some have even put love lyrics to them. And for romantic evenings, Beethoven brings encouragement and hope to this day. You have no idea the future God has for you. But if you're outside of his family, you'll never know. Today, take the message. Believe it. Receive it. Bow with me, will you, for just a few moments. Just sit quietly right there. For some of you, you've never once in your life said, Lord Jesus Christ, I'm a sinner, I'm lost, I'm away from you, God, and I cannot find my way to you, but I realize today you've offered me a gift. So today I invite you to take the gift. Receive Jesus Christ, and you will have eternal life. You won't have to work for it. You won't have to promise to be holy. You won't have to give up your sins. You won't have to be at church every Sunday. You don't earn your way. It's a gift. Take it. When Mary left the presence of that angel, within a matter of moments, she was pregnant. When you leave these words in a matter of seconds, you can be born again. New life within, a whole purpose without. If this will help, follow me in this prayer. Heavenly Father, I acknowledge that I'm a sinner.

I've never trusted in you before, but I now take Jesus Christ and him only to be my Lord and Savior. Thank you for coming into my life. I turn away from my unbelief and I turn to you, dear Father, and I accept the gift you've given me. Thank you for Jesus. Father, thank you for this time of the year when they're singing our songs out there. They're going through the motions and they're even using words that they don't understand. Enable us, Lord, to fill in the blanks, to bring answers to where there are questions, and to offer hope for the wellness of people's souls. Thank you, Lord, that this week will be the first time some will trust in the Savior, and you'll use us in the process. Free us up to do that, Lord. Make us passionate about the sharing of the message so that there can be others who've not ever come to your Son, come to him this week. Now, Lord, dismiss us with the encouraging thought that you go with us everywhere we go, every moment of our lives, waking or sleeping, and we will walk with you in joy and gratitude. In the name of your Son, we pray. Everyone said, Amen.

Somewhere today, for the very first time, someone said yes to Jesus. And Chuck Swindoll's prayer reminds us that we get to be a part of that. We get to carry the message. We get to be the Gabriel in someone's story. That's the breathtaking conclusion of this 12-part series, How Great is Our God. This is Insight for Living. The message we heard today was the final one in this teaching series. So while it's fresh on your mind, we encourage you to take advantage of the Bible study resources we have that go along with this series. Just look for the series called How Great is Our God when you go to insight.org/offer. 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I'm Bill Meyer. 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
6: Let us run with endurance the race that is set before us, looking to Jesus, the founder and perfecter of our faith. God's approval of Jesus was clear when a voice thundered from heaven. This is my beloved Son, in whom I am well pleased. This took place when Jesus was baptized in the River Jordan. Today, a look at that baptism and what it means. Stay with us. From the Moody Church in Chicago, this is Running to Win with Dr. Erwin Lutzer, whose clear teaching helps us make it across the finish line. Pastor Lutzer, today you begin a series of portraits of Christ. Your calling, Come and See Jesus. Tell us about this series and how it came to be.
7: Dave, I was struck by the fact that when the Greeks came to see Jesus, they indicated that that was their desire. They said, we would see Jesus. The story, of course, is in the 12th chapter of the book of John. So as I read that, I said to myself, let's look at Jesus. What did the Greeks come to see? And what is it that we can see even as we follow some of the events of Jesus in the New Testament? So as we begin this series, I encourage you to call your friends. Be sure to listen carefully, because all of us delight in what Jesus Christ did, who he was, and we are so grateful for the redemption that is ours through him. For now, let us listen. I think it is a scandal beyond irony that the two ordinances that Jesus Christ gave to the church, namely baptism and the Lord's Supper, which were intended to unite the church, would be the ordinances that would so strongly divide the church. Today we're speaking about baptism, specifically Jesus Christ's baptism. This is a series of messages entitled, Come and See Jesus. And we're going to be looking at various incidences in the life of Jesus Christ, particularly from the book of Matthew, so you can be reading the book and anticipating them. Just picking and choosing some of the most important events in the life of our Lord. And the purpose of today's message really is the purpose for the entire series, namely that we will appreciate Jesus Christ more, but specifically today, so that we might better understand and appreciate baptism. Matthew chapter 3, is the text, and I encourage you to turn there, third chapter of the Gospel of Matthew, and we're going to pick it up at verse 13 in a moment. Except to say that John the Baptist was baptizing in the Jordan River. And in doing that, he was calling people to repentance. We read in chapter 3, verse 1, in those days, John the Baptist came preaching in the wilderness of Judea, repent, for the kingdom of heaven is at hand. And then he goes on to quote Isaiah, that I am in the voice crying in the wilderness, make way the name, the path of the Lord. What John was saying is this, Jesus is coming, the Messiah is coming, let's repent of our sins. And let us therefore indicate our repentance through our baptism, and let's get ready because Messiah is on his way. John the Baptist did not read Dale Carnegie's book, How to Win Friends and Influence People. When the Pharisees and the Sadducees came to him, he said, you brood of snakes, you generation of vipers. Wow. And I don't think he baptized them because he says, you have not brought forth fruits meet for repentance. All right, then we get to verse 13, and Jesus makes the journey of maybe 50 or 60 miles, depending on where John was there at the Jordan River. But Jesus comes from Galilee to the southern part of the Jordan, so far as we know, and it is there where John is baptizing, and Jesus comes and says, John, baptize me. Have you ever been troubled at the baptism of Jesus? Have you ever read this and thought, my goodness, in context, it doesn't seem right that Jesus should be baptized? If you've ever thought that, I want you to know today that you're in very good company, because that was John's problem too. He didn't understand it either. He tried to prevent Jesus and said, no, you'll notice. Then Jesus came from Galilee to the Jordan to John to be baptized by him. John would have prevented him, saying, I need to be baptized by you, and do you come to me? But Jesus answered him, let it be so now, for thus it is fitting for us to fulfill all righteousness. So John was having a problem too. He's saying, you know, you could baptize me, but how can I baptize you? Interestingly, John did not baptize the Sadducees and the Pharisees that came to him. He didn't do that because they were too wicked, and not because they were so wicked, but because they wouldn't repent. But now he doesn't want to baptize Jesus, but for the opposite reason. He knows that Jesus is the Messiah. Even though the two of them grew up independently, he has a good idea that Jesus is the Messiah. And so he knows that he's in the presence of divinity and humanity. He knows that he's in the presence of a sinless Messiah. So he can't bear the thought of baptizing him. So if Jesus did not have to be baptized unto repentance, why then was Jesus baptized? Two reasons that I hope will enlighten us today. First of all, Jesus was baptized to manifest who he was, to manifest who he was. You know, there's an interesting passage of scripture in Matthew chapter 21, where Jesus shows that he believed that John's authority came from heaven. They were pestering Jesus. By whose authority do you do these miracles? By whose authority do you teach? He answered them and said, I will also ask you one question, he says. If you tell me the answer, then I also will tell you by what authority I do these things. The baptism of John, from where did it come? From heaven or from man? And they discussed it among themselves, saying, if we say from heaven, he will say to us, why then did you not believe him? But if we say from man, we are afraid of the crowd, for they all hold that John was a prophet. So they lied, and they answered Jesus, we do not know. And he said to them, neither will I tell you by what authority I do these things. They knew right well that John the Baptist was from God, but they wanted to hang onto their sins rather than confess them and forsake them. So Jesus is saying, the baptism of John was not something that John thought up. His authority came to him from heaven. And Jesus is saying, my authority comes from heaven, just like John's authority comes from heaven. But we know that the real reason why Jesus, one of the reasons why Jesus was indeed baptized, was to reveal who he was, namely the Messiah, from John chapter 1. I want you to notice here in John chapter 1, John the Baptist is now giving his take on what happened. He's looking back in retrospect to this event, the baptism of Jesus. And he sees Jesus coming to him in verse 29 and says, "Behold the Lamb of God who takes away the sin of the world." And then he goes on in verse 31. "I myself did not know him, but for this purpose I came baptizing with water, that he might be revealed to Israel. And John bore witness, I saw the Spirit descend from heaven like a dove, and it remained on him. I myself did not know him, but he who sent me to baptize with water," that's God. We could read, "God who sent me to baptize with water said to me, 'He on whom you see the Spirit descend and remain, this is he who baptizes with the Holy Spirit. And I've seen and borne witness that this is the Son of God.'" The baptism of Jesus was a public event. Wasn't just Jesus and John. John was there, but there's no doubt that there was a crowd also that was there. And as they saw Jesus baptized, and if we were to read the rest of the text, as we shall do in a moment, "The heavens are opened, and the Spirit of God descends like a dove upon Jesus." That was the sign. This is the Messiah. John, in effect, was saying now to the people, "I'm the one who prepared you for the coming of the Messiah." And now the Messiah is baptized. The heavens open. The heavens didn't open for anyone else. The dove comes. The voice says, "This is my beloved Son in whom I'm well pleased." This is the Messiah of whom I was speaking. First reason why Jesus was baptized was to reveal publicly now who he was. But there's a second reason why Jesus was baptized, and that was to reveal his mission. And this gets to the heart of the text. Notice it there. We're back in Matthew chapter 3, verse 13. John is saying, "I need to be baptized by you, and do you come to me?" Verse 15. "But Jesus answered him, 'Let it be so now, for thus it is fitting for us to fulfill all righteousness.'" Pause there for a moment. Why that little word "us" in the middle of verse 15? Why didn't Jesus simply say, "It is fitting for me to fulfill all righteousness"? He says, "for us." Does he mean him and John? Is John the Baptist going to have a part in the fulfilling of the righteousness of God? Of course not. To whom is Jesus referring by using the plural, "us"? I believe that he's referring to the Trinity, because the Trinity is present here. We continue to read, "He consented," John did, verse 16, "and when Jesus was baptized, immediately he went up from the water, and behold, the heavens were opened to him, and he saw the Spirit of God descending like a dove and coming to rest on him, and behold, a voice from heaven said, 'This is my beloved Son with whom I am well pleased.'" The Trinity. The Son is going down into the water. The heavens open when he comes up out of the water. The Holy Spirit is there descending like a dove upon him. And you have the voice of the Father giving his declaration that his Son is beloved and greatly, greatly loved. And so the Trinity is involved here. And it is the Trinity that is going to fulfill all righteousness. And so Jesus here is baptized. Well, you say, "Well, Pastor Lutzer, that's all fine, but what does baptism really mean?" Now we get to the nitty-gritty, as we sometimes say. What does it mean?
8: Well, the Greek word baptizo, which is the word that is used here, literally means to dip or to immerse, sometimes to plunge. One writer used it of a ship that had gone down to the bottom of the lake. It was indeed baptized, and it stayed baptized, I'm sure. When Jesus was giving what we call today the Lord's Supper, he said that one of you is going to betray me. One of you will betray me. He said, he it is to whom I will give the morsel after I have dipped it, after I have baptized it. And in the 16th chapter of Luke's gospel, you remember, you have the rich man and you have Lazarus who's on the other side. And he says to Abraham, the rich man does, because in those days they were able to talk to one another, though they were in separate compartments. You'll notice he says, send Lazarus that he may dip his tongue, that he may baptize, rather, send Lazarus that he may baptize his finger in water and touch my tongue, because I'm tormented in this flame. Baptism means to immerse. And so Jesus here was immersed. But the question still is, how else is baptism used in the New Testament? Another meaning is used metaphorically of going under. You go under in calamity, you can be baptized. Sometimes we use this when we say he was really baptized with fire, or he's getting baptized into his new job. What we mean is he's in the middle of the swirls and the pushes and the pulls and the difficulties and the trials that came with his vocation. Now I want you to notice in Mark chapter 10, Mark 10, Jesus speaks of his coming baptism. And he's using the phrase here now metaphorically. You'll notice Mark chapter 10, verse 35. And James and John, the sons of Zebedee, came up to him and said, "Teacher, we want you to do for us whatever we ask you." I'm always amused by this passage for a number of reasons. By the way, they came with their mother, and there's some indication here that they were actually the cousins of Jesus, if Salome and Mary were sisters. And so they maybe thought, you know, there's nothing like being a relative, even if it's a shirt tail relative, to get a perk. And then they come just like school kids do. If I ask you for a favor, will you do it? Well, tell me what the favor is first, thank you. Jesus, will you do whatever we ask you? They didn't really understand the cross, and this really shows you the human nature of these otherwise very good disciples. So they're coming to Jesus, and you'll notice that they ask him this question. Verse 36, Jesus asks, "What do you want me to do for you?" And they said to him, "Grant us to sit one on your right hand and one on your left in glory." Now, Jesus had promised them thrones in his kingdom, but they're saying, it's not enough for us to just get a throne. We want to be to your right and to your left. I want to be the prime minister. And over here, this other guy wants to be the secretary of the treasury, right next to where you are. And Jesus said, you don't know what you're asking because you don't understand the cross. Are you able to drink the cup that I drink, or to be baptized with the baptism by which I am baptized? And here again, it shows that they didn't know what they were talking about, because they said to him, "We are able." You see, Jesus knew that his suffering was going to be totally unique. His suffering was going to be for the sins of the whole world. Nobody could participate with him in that kind of a baptism. But there is a sense in which, yes, they could be baptized. Jesus does go on to say, "The cup that I drink, you will drink, and with the baptism with which I am baptized, you will be baptized." In a secondary sense, they could do that. James, later on, was slain with the sword, and John endured a great deal of persecution before he died. "But to sit at my right hand or my left is not mine to grant it, but it is for those for whom it has been prepared." And of course, the other disciples heard about it and they were angry, getting to Jesus before they had a chance to get to Jesus to ask for the same thing. But notice Jesus says, "I'm going to go through a baptism." And in order for us to understand the baptism of Matthew chapter 3, we have to understand the baptism that took place later. He's talking about the cross. He's speaking about a baptism that he will be going through personally, where he is going to be under the water of God's wrath, bearing our sin. In the Old Testament, being under water meant being overrun by calamity. For example, it says in Psalm 69, verse 2, I sink in the deep mire where there is no foothold. I have come into deep waters, and the flood sweeps over me. So Jesus is saying that as he's being baptized by water in Matthew chapter 3, which is our text today, this baptism is a preview of the baptism that he is going to endure in the future, when he is going to be crucified on a cross, when he is going to be buried, and when he is going to be resurrected to new life. That's what the baptism really refers to.
7: Well, this is Pastor Lutzer. Even as you listen to these messages, I want to remind you that Running to Win goes around the world. I hope that you rejoice with us that thanks to people just like you, we are in 50 different countries in 7 different languages. I'm holding in my hands a letter from someone who listens in Colombia. They say this: every day I fall more in love with the Lord through your teachings. And they go on to say how that they appreciate the fact that we deal with so many difficult topics. Let me ask you a question. Would you like to help us? Would you like to help us with a sense of consistency, even as you pray for this ministry and give to this ministry? Of course, the amount that you give is entirely up to you. I hope that you have a pen or pencil handy, because I want you to check out some info. 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
6: It's time once again for you to ask Pastor Lutzer a question about the Bible or the Christian life. Sometimes it's the wife who's at fault for a failing marriage. This anonymous man's story may echo that of many listening right now. What should an aggrieved husband do if he's forgiven the deep hurts caused by his wife, but trust has been damaged and there's no respect in the relationship? In the meantime, I'm trying to train our children, only to be hindered by the routine negative influence from this seemingly religious wife. What should I do?
8: Well, my friend, the answers aren't easy, are they? And I'm not sure that I have a perfect answer to your difficult question. I just want you to know, first of all, I feel for you emotionally. It must be very, very difficult for you to believe that you've forgiven your wife for whatever she has done. Maybe she's been unfaithful, and yet at the same time, you're not getting any blessing back. You're giving, and all that you're getting is negativity and a hindrance to what you are supposed to be doing as a husband. May God be with you. A couple of suggestions, however, and that is, first of all, there cannot really be real reconciliation until you deal with some of these issues. I always say that reconciliation involves forgiveness, but it also involves trust. And it involves respect. And it does not appear to me as if all those elements are there in your relationship. If your wife is going to hinder the children from being trained as you see fit, then you need to draw some boundaries with her. You have to enter into some kind of an agreement. And of course, this is very difficult. I suggest that this be done with a counselor.
7: I think it's important for you to talk to your pastor. I think that your wife needs to understand and to try to see herself and her role and the damage that she is doing. I don't think she sees that now. She's fully justified in her sight. And I think this can only be brought to the surface by counseling, by her willingness to deal with issues, and in the process, you may have some huge issues also with which you must deal. Bottom line, continue to be faithful in an unfulfilling marriage. Yes, indeed, train your children. Enter into a relationship with your wife, a believing relationship, a relationship in which there is trust and faith and boundaries. Go for help and pray. Seems to me you are doing the right thing. I pray that God will enable you to continue to do it.
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10: American Family News, I'm Weston Pugh. The conflict with Iran has flared again over the past week as the U.S. has pounded Iran, while Tehran has attacked ships in the Strait of Hormuz and targeted U.S. assets and allies in the region. Retired General Jack Keane says President Trump knows exactly what he's dealing with.
11: He recognizes full up what he's dealing with here. He obviously always suspected what he's dealing with, a regime that's been in existence now with different players, but the same philosophy, the same ideology, commitment, the same barbaric behavior that we've been dealing with for 47 years. And he went back to combat operations to certainly open the straits forcibly, given the fact that they're not going to willingly cooperate.
10: A new Fox News poll examines opinions on one of President Trump's signature initiatives, reforming how America votes.
12: The Save America Act is still being debated by Congress. 83% say a photo ID should be required to register to vote. 77% say it should also be needed to cast a ballot. People believe our elections are secure, with 76% saying those who are eligible will be able to vote, and 61% believe those who aren't eligible will not be allowed. On voting by mail, 64% say all Americans should have the option to do so. But confidence in mail-in ballots being counted is more evenly split, with 51% saying they will be and 48% saying they won't. Gernal Scott, Fox News.
10: The federal government is funded until the end of September, but the House has already passed a stopgap measure that would provide funding until early December. White House Press Secretary Karoline Leavitt says President Trump supports the funding bill.
13: This president and this White House wants the government to remain open, unlike the Democrats in this town who have been acting as obstructionists.
10: Officials are gathering today in Ontario to celebrate a new U.S.-Canada bridge over the Detroit River, an international span that is expected to enhance trade on both sides of the border and give travelers another route to both countries. A ceremony is taking place in Windsor, Ontario, where the Gordie Howe International Bridge opens to traffic Monday. The flood threat remains high in the Carolinas.
14: A stalled front is the big weather story today. It's stretching from the Central Plains to the Carolinas. While remnants of Bertha have weakened into an open trough, tropical moisture is still fueling repeated rounds of heavy rain across the eastern Carolinas. That keeps the threat for flash flooding elevated through Saturday, especially where the storms track over the same locations time and time again. Meanwhile, dangerous heat is expanding across the west in parts of the plains. Highs in the desert southwest will climb well into the 110s, while major heat alerts remain in effect across parts of Montana and the Dakotas. Hot and humid conditions also continue from the southern plains into the Gulf Coast, with heat indices pushing well into the triple digits. Adam Klotz, Fox News.
10: California Family Council has concerns about a bill in the state legislature. Chris Woodward has more.
15: California has historically barred religious non-public schools from receiving state funding to serve students with disabilities. After a lawsuit citing Supreme Court precedents, California drafted SB 685 to allow religious schools to participate only if they refrain from engaging in religious activities or expression while providing services. Greg Bird of California Family Council.
16: That is not going to suffice.
15: Bird argues that forcing a religious school to hide its faith to receive public funds violates the U.S. Constitution, which requires state neutrality toward religion and supersedes the California state constitution's restriction against funding sectarian schools.
16: You're simply saying, hey, religious organizations, we only favor secular organizations, and religious organizations, we're going to persecute you and exclude you. And the state governments are supposed to stay neutral towards religion.
15: I'm Chris Woodward.
10: And oil prices fell for the first time in a week after shooting to $102 a barrel a day earlier. Brent crude, the international standard, was down to $97.67 per barrel. More news online at AFN.net and download the AFN mobile app. I'm Rusty Pugh.
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Oh, how many so thankful for that. The God of second chances. He is the God of second chances. Mr. Brandon Roll with that song. Good morning. This is Brother Wade Mosher. We got a great show lined up for you today, guys. So let's just enjoy the blessings of the Lord together. Here's Wilburn and Wilburn. Who could love what was left of me? Amen.

tell you, God's been good to everybody, hasn't he? The Faber Quartet with that song. We've got Michael Booth coming up for you right now with Glorious Unfolding. 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

Hi, this is Brother Dave, and I'd like to invite you to worship with us at the Rodney Cumberland Presbyterian Church. 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

That is Kenneth West with that song, and our God is good. He is good. Hey, guys, I want to mention something to you. If you missed all the vacation Bible schools, here's an opportunity to be able to get some kids to a vacation Bible school. It's coming up July 27th through the 31st. It's going to be from 5:30 p.m. to 8 p.m., which is very handy for a lot of folks who work and not able to get their kids down to vacation Bible school during the day. Here's an opportunity to do one of an evening. It's 5:30 p.m. there at White River Full Gospel Church over at Cotter, Arkansas on the bypass. If you need information or want to find out more information, 870-404-1904. 870-404-1904. I'll give you that number one more time. 870-404-1904. White River Full Gospel Vacation Bible School, July 27th through the 31st. Here is, beginning at 5:30, going to 8 p.m.

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1: Leland Clausen is Canadian.
2: Actually, there is a way. There is a way you could tell. And people, I didn't even know this was a stereotype of Canadians till I was here doing a tour last couple of years. And apparently these snowbird Canadians are horrible drivers. Is that the thing? That's what everybody tells me. And you know what? I've noticed it. I've only been here for like 4 or 5 days, and you can see the plates, and you see, and you know, they are bad drivers. It's like, come on, Canuck, let's go! Is there a different shade of green in Canada? Let's move it! Actually, I think there is a different shade, isn't there? Yeah. Just gonna wait a little longer and see if it changes.
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0: Daddy.
1: I kind of like that song. That is Anthem Edition. And somebody asked me, said, where did Anthem Edition come from? Well, actually, Anthem Edition, the original name of the group was called Old Paths Quartet. Old Paths Quartet. They kind of had some personnel changes and different things. So they decided to rename the group, and they put it out there for people to decide to send in, you know, ideas and everything. Now, I'm not sure who sent it in, but somebody came up with the idea of Anthem Edition. Okay, I guess that works pretty good for you if you like it. So I like it just fine. I would never thought of that one. All righty, guys, here's one from the Down East Boys. The Down East Boys, where'd that name come from? Not sure. May have to get a hold of Ricky Carden to find out. But I can tell you this, Down East Boys is going to have the number one song for the month of August, looks like, on the Singing News. Here's Down East Boys, Your Sins Are Forgiven. Followed up with Amy and Donna King.

has a little different style in it. That's from the Steel Drivers. That's the name of it. Steel Drivers. How about this one out here? John 3:16 is calling out to you. It's from the Perrys. Hey, this is Brother Wade right here on KCMA.

0: Now it's time for Moments That Motivate with humorist Tim Lovelace.
1: My cousin David and I used to take our Red Ryder BB guns and go on Daniel Boone hunting adventures, which meant we shot a lot of Coke cans off a fence post. Well, on one such outing, we were walking down a dirt road when we saw smoke. We heard a truck leaving the smoky area, so we walked a little farther and saw flames. Jumping the barbed wire fence, we started fighting the fire with all our might, beating out the flames with sticks and pine tree limbs, as well as throwing dirt and stomping on it to beat the band. We both inhaled some smoke and were coughing, but we were on a mission. Eventually, we put out

0: the last flame. Covered in black soot, we were exhausted. But we had saved the woods and possibly some farmhouses, so we were elated. We ran back to David's house and retold our firefighting experience to his family. And you know, we felt like heroes. But later that evening, a man stopped by and asked my Uncle Paul if it was any of his boys that put out a fire. We told him that it was us, and he asked us not to do it again because he was intentionally burning off an area of the woods. He added that he had to restart the fire later on. Well, this was my first time to hear about a controlled fire, how to burn undergrowth, bad insects, and more. Well, I learned that fire isn't always bad. It can serve a purpose. Sometimes the fiery trials that burn into our day are for our good. The book of James explains how trials develop our faith and patience. So when we smell spiritual smoke, it may sound very strange, but count it all joy.
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0: Hey, we're in our second hour of Sunbeam Southern Gospel, Southbound, with that song, He's Got Away. How about this one?
1: Walls are gonna fall
0: out. Joseph Habedat. Jericho. Come on, wait.

All righty, guys, keeping it rolling right along for you. That was Tribute Quartet. And somebody tell, here's Mr. Adam Crabb. The song's called Higher, followed up by Triumph Quartet and their version.

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Yeah. Pretty impressive, isn't it? All right, guys. Here's Brian Free Insurance with What the Cross Really Is. Great message in this song. 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

0: American Family News. I'm Rusty Pugh. A series of explosions sounded near a military base hosting U.S. forces in northern Iraq today. That came hours after the American military said it finished its 13th night of strikes against Iran. President Trump is warning of major escalation.
1: Doing very well against the Islamic Republic of Iran. We're doing extremely well. They would like to do something, but I say they're not ready yet. They need more of the same. They're not ready yet. They got some evil intentions. We cannot let them have a nuclear weapon. If we did, all this that I'm talking about your data centers, isn't that important? When they start blowing away communities one by one, we cannot let them ever even think about having a nuclear weapon. And that's exactly what's happening. They'll never have a nuclear weapon.
0: Officials are gathering today in Ontario to take delight in a new U.S.-Canada bridge over the Detroit River, an international span that is expected to enhance trade on both sides of the border and give travelers another route to both countries. A ceremony is taking place in Windsor, Ontario, before the Gordie Howe International Bridge opens to traffic Monday. The federal government is funded until the end of September, but the House has already passed a stopgap measure that would provide funding until early December. White House Press Secretary Caroline Leavitt says President Trump supports the funding bill.
2: This president in this White House wants the government to remain open, unlike the Democrats in this town who have been acting as obstructionists.
0: Democrats are poised to lock in the party's 2028 presidential nominating schedule today, likely cementing a dramatic break from decades of tradition by keeping Iowa off the top of the calendar. Either South Carolina or Nevada is expected to go first, and each state has aggressively campaigned for the coveted spot. Check your refrigerator. More than 1.5 million dozen eggs sold across six states are being recalled over possible salmonella contamination.
3: The FDA says Midwest Poultry Services is voluntarily recalling nearly 1.6 million dozen shell eggs sold under brands including Kroger, Simple Truth, Country Morning, and Sunups. The eggs were distributed in Texas, Oklahoma, Arkansas, Louisiana, New Mexico, and Mississippi. Officials say the contamination was discovered during routine testing. No illnesses have been reported so far. Consumers should not eat the recalled eggs and should return them to the store for a full refund. Ted Lindner, Fox News.
0: Tropical Storm Bertha brought heavy surf and some flooding to southern Louisiana and Texas as it came ashore on the Gulf Coast for a second time last night. By late evening, the Hurricane Center declared Bertha had dissipated. An organization has concerns about materials being provided to teachers. Chris Woodward has more.
4: Sherry Few of United States Parents Involved in Education said that information from the Southern Poverty Law Center is embedded in teacher training programs in K-12 districts nationwide.
5: The topics are anti-racism, Black Lives Matter, gender ideology, queer theory, white privilege, white supremacy, whiteness, and transgenderism. It's just basically identity politics. And they're intentionally sowing division among young people.
4: In April, the SBLC was indicted on federal fraud charges, alleging it improperly raised millions of dollars to secretly pay leaders of the KKK and other hate groups for inside information. The SBLC denied wrongdoing and entered a not guilty plea on July 7th. Still, Few does not want SBLC messaging in teacher training materials.
5: Teachers, you know, unfortunately, they're young and impressionable. They've already had somewhat of an indoctrination in K-12. They go into these teacher colleges and they come out fully indoctrinated and think that they're right.
4: Some Americans have the means to homeschool their children or put them in private or religious school settings where this may not be a concern. Even so, Few said people should care about this situation.
5: Not only are your tax dollars funding it, but it has become so widespread and so toxic that our very freedom as a country can be in threat.
4: I'm Chris Woodward.
0: Brent crude oil jumped as high as $102 a barrel during today, Thursday, up from $72 earlier this month. It was trading near $100 early today. For American Family News, I'm Rusty Pugh.
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1: Gentle prodding of the spirit to realign, change direction, and move on with your life. Think of what you might be missing out on by sitting inert on the sidelines. As Henry Blackaby says so well, find out what God is doing and go there.
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3: It's church. It's a dating agency. It's a social club. And, you know, as I say, I understand, but there are many assemblies that are kind of, really, that's it. Where people really quite like the idea of church in a sense of the community and all that, but God they're not really very into, so they keep him at a good arm's distance, don't they? And if there's anything particularly religious about it, it's more like the wallpaper, the nice pictures of God or religious things around. That's about it.
4: Welcome to The God-Centered Life with Josh Moody. Wrapping up our Book of Judges study. Chapter 20, verse 12 is where we're starting. This is part two of a study we're calling Root Out Sin. Josh Moody is senior pastor of College Church in Wheaton, Illinois, and I'm Todd Bastide. Thanks for joining us here today. Josh, two more assemblies to look at today, and lest the hue and cry rise up and drown us out, let's quickly say that meeting your significant other in a church is in no way being frowned upon, right?
5: Right, for sure. And, you know, it's a great place to meet your significant other, but that's not all that church is. And because it's focused on Christ, because it's biblical, it becomes a great place to meet your significant other. But if it's only about meeting your significant other, then it won't be a great place to meet your significant other, because you won't be meeting someone who's been taught the Bible and growing their faith and all the rest. So it's a byproduct of being a healthy church.
4: Sounds solid. Let's expand on that. Judges chapter 20. Here's Josh.
3: If you've ever felt that Christianity is always kind of being spun positively by people like me, by preachers. You know, they live in cloud cuckoo land. And the reality is that things are not quite so simple. Then the passages we've had at the end of Judges are really putting that straight, aren't they? And they also give us an opportunity to find out not only what can go wrong, but how to put it right. The real key is the frequency, over and over and over again, this word assembly is used. And actually, there are really four religious assemblies going on. There's the assembly at Mizpah. That's the first one. Now we have the first of the two Bethels. There are two Bethel assemblies. And this is really fascinating. And you'll find it throughout the second half of chapter 20. You know, Bethel assembly, number one, shows that God is against the Mizpah military religious crusading thing. There we go. What's more with God is it's even a step further. If God had not spoken in the Bible and ultimately in Christ, then all we would know about God is that he exists, his eternal power and divine nature, as Romans chapter 1 puts it. Nothing more. What's more, we're blind in our sin. So we even distort that. Well, at least I would distort that. I don't know about you. You're all too nice and perfect. You wouldn't sinners or anything like that. No. But naturally, we don't get God, do we? We miss the wood for the trees, as it were. Now, God has spoken, and his spirit opens the eyes of the blind so we can see and hear God speak. But it's not, I like to think of God as, dot, dot, dot. It's, this is what God says about himself. So what Bethel number one, as it were, shows to the Jane Smiths of this world is that actually their intuition about God is saying to them that maybe a sign to them that actually they're kind of under God's judgment at this point. They're making God out of their own minds. Or an idol. And the way to escape that is through the sacrifices that they eventually turn to at Bethel in some way or other, and the burnt offerings, that is, we now know in Jesus, the once-for-all sacrifice of God's Son for our sins, so that we can be free, and we hear God's word in Jesus. Now, I know the New Ager doesn't think they have any sins, but of course that's the most frightening thing at all about them, isn't it? There's no one righteous, not one. We have all sinned. And the message of the gospel, the truth of which the true church is the pillar and foundation, is the grace that comes through faith in Christ. So when Jane Smith says, I like to think of God as, we say, and what does he like to think of you as? or as the narrator of Judges puts it, in those days Israel had no king and everyone did as he saw fit. There's a need, you see, for accepting God and his word as he has desired to reveal himself. Otherwise, everyone will do as he or she sees fit. And that's where we're going, isn't it? There's a lot of gross stuff here, isn't there? That God is against and is saying, no, this is wrong. Look at it. Isn't this bad? Even religion go bad. Now, we're not there yet in our society, but a society, that is where we're heading. If we make God in our image, we then make our own rules. I don't know who manages to do the research on this kind of stuff, but I did some research and I found it out. It's amazing the kind of things that people have. In 1979, 29% of people in 1979 failed to stop at a particular stop sign in a New York City suburb. Now, how do they figure that out? Do they have a camera on that? Well, anyway, 29% in 1979 at a stop sign. They must have a camera there over a number of years because they've got this city out there. 1996, same stop sign. How many people were failing to stop? 97%. If it's New Haven, it'd be 100, wouldn't it, don't you think? Now, who cares? Maybe you haven't, but, you know, I guess most of us have failed to stop at a stop sign once or twice in our lives. It's a small thing, right? In 1969, 34% of high school students admitted to cheating. 2002, 74%. You know, private tests, so then they wouldn't get caught, anonymous. 74%! 80% of students at Texas A&M University admit to cheating these days. 80! 97% of high school students said they have let someone else copy their work. Guess so they can do the same in return or something like that, it's outside of just school, isn't it? Look at the business world these days. Now, you guys know more about than I do because you're in it. I'm not in it. But I'd read the newspapers and I ask myself, what's going on? Why do we need, however you pronounce it, Sarbanes-Oxley, the new set of rules out there? Why do we need that? Everyone is going to do exactly as they see fit. And so we have this mammoth regulation trying to control things. And I don't know about you, but if you've ever taken an air flight anywhere, I wouldn't have thought that you would need a law to tell airlines they can't keep people sitting in the plane on tarmac for 20 hours or so. But apparently you do. Don't get me started on suing and litigation. In the past, you got rich Benjamin Franklin style, didn't you, by hard work and networking. How do you get rich now? You just fall on someone's patio. You've made it! I'm just saying that this, Bethel number one, I'm saying that attitude to God is what leads to all this. In those days, Israel had no king and everyone did as he saw fit. So that's Bethel number one. How about Bethel number two? So the first half of chapter 21, and what this is really about is an assembly again. Verse 2 introduces that for us. Can you see it? They gather together. And then if you can see it, verse 13, they've assembled. This is another assembly. Sort of nominally in God's name, but it has no real leadership to speak of, no proper governing structure. It's just doing whatever they want. No sacrifices, no sacraments, we say, no word. It's in the name of the Lord, only nominally so, without any of the things that go towards a real gathering of God's people around God's word. There's no exposition of the law or the Bible, as we say. There's no proper leadership. And, of course, they make, therefore, there some bizarre decisions, sticking to what they had promised to do, even though what they had promised to do was daft. They should have said, well, that was a crazy thing to promise to do. God, we're so sorry. And so what they do is they find a scapegoat to get out of their problem. And so, someone didn't turn up at Mizpah. Well, we're going to put it on them then. Let me put it like this. Joe blogs, three Christians having ice cream together is not church. Yes. Yes, a real Christian is a part of God's church by virtue of being born again. Yes. And yes, God is with us wherever we are, even in the ice cream parlor. Yes. But the assembly, remember this gathering of God's people, needs to have this word and sacrament in it for it to be, well, not so bizarrely crazy in the end as this kind of thing. Let me use some illustrations that might help with that. I don't know whether you've ever taken a flu shot. I've always avoided them because I don't like injections. I'm a bit of a coward, really, when it comes to needles. Not as bad as my dad. He faints at a needle, so I feel like I'm practically machismo when it comes to needles, but I still hate them. Anyway, Ever had a flu shot? If you get the right flu shot, the idea is that inoculates you against the flu, doesn't it? You don't get it, but that's the point. Well, this kind of religion has inoculated many people against God, hasn't it? Real faith. I know many people that I've come across in my life, friends of mine, people I talk to, who've had this sort of experience of church, I suppose, an assembly, religious of some kind, and have been put off God, inoculated against God. I mean, if you have to go to chapel every day, as I was at school, if you're forced to go to church, and it feels hypocritical, because you know no one really believes it, it's enough to put you off for life, isn't it? You know, dearly beloved, we are gathered here. I do not presume to come to this, my table, you know, righteousness, blah, blah, blah, blah, blah, blah, blah, you know. On it goes. Put you off for life. And it's not meaning anything. Everyone knows everyone involved doesn't mean it. You know, when I was a missionary, I saw mafia men in Georgia go into the Orthodox Church, the assembly of some kind or other, leaving their machine guns outside, do their bits, you know, whatever it was, and then off they roared again in their nice cars, picking up their machine guns as they went. It's enough to put anyone off, isn't it? It's just nonsense. Malcolm Muggeridge, the famous journalist who converted at one point in his life, became a Christian, wrote of the inoculation effects of this hypocrisy, these very startling words. Let me read them out for you. I think they're very startling, someone who had been through it and come out the other side. He wrote this: one of the most effective defensive systems against God's incursions has hitherto been organized religion. And I think he means this kind of nonsense here. The various churches have provided a refuge for fugitives from God. He's been very ironical, isn't he? His voice drowned in the chanting, his smell lost in the incense, his purpose obscured and confused in creeds, dogmas, dissertations, and other priestly pronunciamentos. In vast cathedrals as in little conventicles, or just wrapped in Quaker silence, one could get away from God. Plain song held him at bay, as did revivalist eloquence. Hearty hymns and intoned prayers, confronted with that chanting, moaning, gurgling voice, "Dearly beloved brethren, I pray and beseech you." Or with that earnest, open Oxfam face, shining like the morning sun with all the glories flesh is heir to, God could be relied to make off. Pretty double quick, I should think. I wouldn't blame him.
4: Josh will continue our tour of these four assemblies in just a moment. But first, a reminder that our website allows you to sign up for an email that will show up in your inbox every day. And it includes a devotional that Josh writes and a link to that day's study. An easy way to be consistent getting into God's Word with us. We'd love for you to take advantage of it. You can find that at GodCenteredLife.org. Back into Judges now. Here's Josh.
3: John Stott tells how, visiting a large Latin American city, he came across a group of Christians who had dropped out of the compromised church there and were calling themselves Cristianos Descolgados, or unhooked Christians, because they were turned off by the lack of authenticity and the absence of word and truth and love and the gospel and its implications, word and sacrament, truth and activity. So, if someone comes up to you and says, "Why do I need to join a church?" then all you need to do is ask them what they mean by church. And if they mean Bethel too, as it were, you can say, "Well, I wouldn't bother if I was you." Don't. But if they mean a biblical church with word and sacrament, living in fellowship and outreach, then ask them this: if someone who's married needs to wear a wedding ring. If I take it off, doesn't mean I'm not married. Doesn't make you married, wearing a wedding ring. But if you see someone going into a bar and surreptitiously removing it and putting it in their pocket, you have a pretty good idea what's up. And so a refusal to identify yourself with God's people is, in the end, a sign that you don't really want to be identified with them. That your identity is a little bit different. And no amount of Bethel 2-like get-togethers can replace the need to hear God in his word and see him in baptism and the Lord's Supper and have a biblical proper church. For Bethel 2, in those days there was no king and everyone did as he saw fit. So finally we come to the assembly at Shiloh. Now, that was not really an assembly as such in a sort of regular way. More once a year, a great big religious party, a jamboree, a festival, a feast, that kind of thing. And you'll see this in the last part of the last chapter, chapter 21. Scan your eye down there, we read it out, and they come with this bizarre idea that they'll get more wise to the Benjamites, despite their oath not to do so, by sort of what's really going on there, you see, is that they're going through a pretense, a kind of play-acted pretense, whereby the wives are taken, and so the parents of the daughters don't have to feel they've broken their vow because they didn't formally give them. It's a classic case of sort of trying to keep the letter of the law, but not really keeping the spirit, as it were. And of course, this isn't the law, but they're just trying to get round it. Now, what's the point of this? Why is it here, and what's its relevance to us today? Well, if Mizpah was militaristic assembly, Bethel 1, kind of church treating God as a sort of horoscope where you can sort of get him wherever he comes from without any kind of, he's spoken in Christ, sort of a New Agey approach, and you know, what's wrong with that? And if Bethel 2 is sort of an assembly, but squeezing God out of it by not having word or sacrament or gospel or anything like that, then Shiloh, what's Shiloh? You know, how does it stand as a type of how church can go wrong, instead how we should be different? Shiloh, well, I think Shiloh is really church as a dating agency. You know, or a social club. Now, if you've got to find a wife or a husband, it's better to find one in church than in the bar. I get that, yeah? I'd much rather you were looking here. Chance of meeting an evangelical, good-believing Christian are much more likely here than there, right? So it's impossible, but it's just your odds are better, aren't they? So I get that. But, the girls dancing at Shiloh, you see, this happened every year, of course. And, of course, it was a kind of opportunity to show off their wares, right? They were mincing around, you see? They were, you know, like in the 18th century drawing room, they were taking a turn around the room. And they were giving all the young men a chance, as you might say, to take the car for a test drive, as it were. Sitting there, I might like her, maybe her, you know. And all that happened this year that was different, and of course it was far worse, but all that happened this year was they took it a step further so that none of the parents would have to feel embarrassed by breaking their vows to give their daughters, who were already in the cattle show, to whoever the young farmers happened to be. They were taken rather than given, so the parents were saved their blushes, their hypocritical religious blushes. It's church. It's a dating agency. It's a social club. And, you know, as I say, I understand that, but there are many assemblies that are kind of... Really, that's it? Where people really quite like the idea of church in a sense of the community and all that, but God they're not really very into, so they keep him at a good arm's distance, don't they? And if there's anything particularly religious about it, it's more like the wallpaper, the nice pictures of God or religious things around. That's about it. Or the decoration. But the real action, everyone knows, is in the relationships that you're building up with other people, whether friendship or here as potential mates. So, Joe Bloggs and Jane Smith think that church is either militaristic, the Crusades, or a rather pointless, tame social club like this at Shiloh, where pastors are like social coordinators. And you go there to sort of, you know, meet people, as it were. I mean, who'd want to join either of those kind of assemblies? I wouldn't. The first is horrible. And the second is like joining your local YMCA, or the gym, or the health club, or the golf club, or something like that, but a little more religiousified. The middle two, Bethel 1 and 2, are more like what Joe Bloggs and Jane Smith kind of want from their religion. Either a New Agey kind, where sort of thing where you inquire, but God never really speaks in his word, isn't allowed to. It's all your personal intuition. I like to think of God as dot, dot, dot. But there's no word that's delivered from Christ in his word. Or assembly with no word and sacrament, no leadership, just sort of, you know, hanging out over a movie experience thing if they want any kind of assembly at all. And real church, of course, is different. It's not about being ecclesiastical or going through the social motions or political It's important to say it this season in the year, isn't it?

0: transcendent fear of God. Yeah, sure, we laugh. Yeah, sure, we joke. Yeah, sure, we smile. But we're not cheesy. We're not trivializing everything. We really believe that we are the bride of Christ and God is at work here. We reach out with the gospel of Jesus Christ. We're not here for ourselves. We're not here as a social club. We're here with a mission, with a purpose. Yeah, these walls are great. Yeah, this church building is great. But there are people outside. There are needs outside. There's the university campus. There's the downtown area. There's the business community. There are the suburbs. There's the homeless. There are all these things that are always at the forefront of our minds. And we're not there yet. But that's the vision. That's what we're meant to be about. That's what is so different from the false ideas of church. And maybe you are a Joe Bloggs. Maybe you are a Jane Smith. I want to cast in contrast what Christ means by his body.
1: That's Josh Moody, and this is The God-Centered Life. So, revisiting a point from earlier in the book, the assembly is made up of individuals. One of your final points is about the freedom we find in submitting to the authority of God individually. And with that submission in mind, how do we go about challenging our congregation to move away from one of these categories, if that's what we're seeing?
2: I think the first thing is to be a healthy congregant ourselves, to be someone who submits to our leaders, is willing to follow, considers others better than themselves, listening to the word, not the way it's been delivered, not getting argumentative about styles of music, but ourselves to be godly, holy, peaceful, non-grumbling congregants. That's the fundamental way. That's our contribution. And of course, if we have opportunities for leadership in a church, then to encourage others to be godly, humble, biblical, individual congregants, and that will have an impact on the community. There's a lot more to say, but I suppose that's the short form answer.
1: Okay, let's tiptoe into this one, because it is volatile. Someone's been listening to this series on assemblies, and they realize their church is, maybe fitting tightly into one of those categories. How would you advise someone to discern between staying and trying to contribute to a fix versus moving on?
2: Yeah, that's a very hard thing, isn't it? I would say that the tendency in America and in some parts of England too is to look at churches in a consumeristic way. And that's because there are so many options. You can find a Lutheran church or an Episcopalian church or a Presbyterian church. You can find a church that plays this kind of music, that has this kind of decor, that has this sort of program, that has a good program for kids, or doesn't have a good... All these things are fine, but then they're what I like about church or what I don't like about church. So I would say the first thing is to get out of a consumeristic mentality. This isn't working for me. Well, what's that got to do with it? That's not the point. And instead, to look at it in biblical categories. Is this a church that is preaching the gospel? Is this a church that is actually a real church? And the reformers defined a real church as one that preaches the gospel, has a right ministry of the sacraments, and exercises healthy church discipline. Are those three marks of a church there or not? If they're not really preaching the gospel, if they don't rightly administer the ordinances, if there's no real discipleship going on and no care for a purity of the church, then you may not be in a church. So you better go find one. If it is a real church, then I think on the whole you should stick it out.
1: As you say, a lot that can be said on that. So thank you for that. Just enough time to remind you that God-Centered Life is our website where resources are pulled together. 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We'd love to have you swing by and take advantage of that. Next time we get together, desperate times.
0: What's drawn me to studying the book of Ephesians is that I believe it has a particularly powerful word. Essentially, our culture has lost its morale because it's lost its morality. And it's lost its morality because it's forgotten all about the heavenly places.
1: We'll start a brand new study when we get together next time. 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
1: Seeking God's will is a lifelong experience. Where you work, who you marry, where you live, how you raise our kids, what church to attend, big decisions, small decisions. Trust in the Lord with all your heart, it says in Proverbs 3, and do not lean on your own understanding. It then goes on to say that when we acknowledge God, He will make our paths straight. Isn't that what we really want? God leading the way to make our paths straight and clear. Keep in tune with God's Word, where His will is spelled out clearly.
2: Lunchtime refreshment. 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
1: Leland Clausen is Canadian.
2: Actually, there is a way. There is a way you could tell. And people, I didn't even know this was a stereotype of Canadians till I was here doing a tour last couple of years. And apparently these snowbird Canadians are horrible drivers. Is that the thing? Everybody tells me, and you know what? I've noticed it. I've only been here for like 4 or 5 days, and you can see the plates, and you see, and you, they are bad drivers. It's like, come on, Canuck, let's go. Is there a different shade of green in Canada? Let's move it. Actually, I think there is a different shade, isn't there? Yeah. Just gonna wait a little longer and see if it changes.
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1: This generation, according to experts, is the most stressed out generation in American history. And guess what? The onslaught of technology has only added to that, because now we get everything on demand, right? I mean, the moment a new story is breaking, our phones are blowing up in our pocket, right? Because you're getting the news feed, or friends are texting you, are you watching what's going on? And we click a link and we're watching live video. These are the days we're living in. Some research was done that revealed that college students have the anxiety level of psychiatric patients in World War II. Can you imagine that? These are the days we're living in. So these words of Christ are so relevant. Let not your heart be troubled. You believe in God, believe also in me. In my Father's house are many mansions. If it were not so, I would have told you. I go to prepare a place for you. And if I go and prepare a place for you, I will come again and receive you unto myself, that where I am, you may be also. These words of Jesus have brought comfort, hope, and perspective to millions and millions of people for over 2,000 years. Maybe you've been resisting the Spirit. Maybe you've been running from God. But it's time for you to come to the Lord and believe in the Lord. Jesus says, let not your heart be troubled, neither let it be afraid.
0: 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Already know God? Invite others to learn more about what it means to follow Jesus. 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
2: For American Family News, I'm Chris Woodward. Federal prosecutors have indicted 11 people in connection with the heat stroke fatalities of six migrants found inside a Texas train container in May. The victims were discovered by a railroad worker in a sealed car in Laredo. Authorities warn that freight trains slowing near the border have become a deadly target for human smuggling operations. A national defense analyst and author suggests that we might need an intermediary to shepherd a peaceful outcome to the war in Iran. AFN's Chad Groening has more.
3: As the end of July approaches, there seems to be no end in sight in the conflict in Iran. Speaking from the Oval Office, President Trump gave a dim view on possible talks, saying the U.S. had no interest in meeting. Meanwhile, at a press conference, House Speaker Mike Johnson said, "We got to wrap it up." He is just one Republican lawmaker who is concerned about the upcoming midterms. Bob McGinnis is Senior Fellow for National Security at the Federal Research Council and author of more than a dozen books on national defense.
4: I think they're looking at the political writing on the wall. They recognize that the end of July is kind of late for a November election, which is going to tip the power in Washington in a direction that's not favorable to them. So I think it's perfectly logical. And if the president being stalwart and continuing to bomb, and I don't support a ground invasion, short of that, I don't see that the IRGC is going to surrender.
3: McGinnis suggests that we need an intermediary.
4: I would recommend Prime Minister Modi of India, who gets along with the United States, Israel, and with Iran. They need to find some sort of accommodation in which we stop shooting at one another and that the Strait of Hormuz is open and that Iran will not seek a nuclear weapon. You've got to find somebody to kind of shepherd this toward a peaceful outcome. And I think Prime Minister Modi is probably one of the better ones.
3: I'm Chad Groening.
2: Some lawmakers say it's time for Senator Mitch McConnell to clarify how much longer he'll be gone from the Senate or possibly resign. Fox's Jessica Rosenthal has this story.
5: Kentucky Republican Senator Mitch McConnell was hospitalized June 14th, and only after Senator Lindsey Graham passed did we get any update, with a statement from McConnell saying he'd fallen and developed a mild case of pneumonia, but that he'd since been moved from the hospital to a rehab facility. Democrats have been calling for him to give additional updates.
6: I think that at a certain point we have to be asking where he is.
5: Congresswoman Alexandria Ocasio-Cortez says she understands medical privacy.
6: But we do not have the right to disappear from our jobs without explanation.
5: McConnell's office said they will keep the public updated, but for now refer to the statement that they issued 12 days ago.
2: The European Commission has found TikTok did not adequately protect children's privacy rights on its platform by allowing adults to view the accounts of minors. The commission says the action exposed children to cyberbullying, unwanted contact, and predatory behavior. The investigation comes on the heels of back-to-back crackdowns on big tech by Brussels, which has led the world in regulating tech behemoths like Meta and Apple. TikTok can defend itself and reply to the findings if it so chooses. A new study by Italian researchers says microplastics were detected in the blood of heart attack patients. Fox's Tanya J. Powers.
7: The study is small. Italian researchers looking at the blood samples of only 61 patients who were undergoing angiograms, a procedure that analyzes blood vessels for irregularities. They found that 51 of those people, or 84%, who suffered an active severe heart attack had detectable micro and nanoplastics in their blood. Plastic was found in 40% of the patients with chronic heart disease and 32% of those with normal coronary arteries. Health and environmental variables could also complicate the data. The study found that a history of smoking emerged as the single strongest predictor of detectable plastic particles in the blood.
2: In final news, future NBA Hall of Famer LeBron James says he will play for the Philadelphia 76ers. James signed a two-year, $8 million deal. Find more news on AFN.net. When you're there, be sure to subscribe to our free daily email news briefs. You can also like us on Facebook and follow us on X. Thanks for listening.
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11: In the next month, someone will scan the dial and find us just in time. 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And we will be here like a reliable friend in tough times. 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
1: What if your calling took you places you never expected? Hi, I'm Mark Gothier with Crew and Making Your Life Count. John Schlitt of Petra says when God is leading, every stage becomes part of a bigger story.
0: God has a plan, and wherever he puts us, it's exciting. I mean, it's fun. It's fun, but what's even more exciting is we walk on stage and we realize God's got a plan for this night. And I just praise God that we have this opportunity.
1: From early challenges to global impact, John knew it was God's plan. And over time, he watched that calling turn into an incredible journey of sharing something eternal through music. 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
4: I'm Ruth Kramer with Mission Network News. Renewed strikes between the United States and Iran this month have increasingly complex domino effects. Lana Silk with Transformer Iran believes it would be bad if the U.S. backs down right now because it would give the Iranian regime time to regroup, tighten control over its people, and eventually strike at the West. She calls for prayer for wisdom for Western leaders and pray, too, for the spiritual and physical well-being of the Iranian people in this time of suffering. Next, Indonesian believers want you to know that their country isn't defined by persecution alone. Faithful churches and vibrant ministries continue sharing the gospel with hope. Patrick Anthony with FMI says believers serve in both hostile and peaceful communities across the country. He says partners use traditional Wayang Kulit shadow puppet shows to share the gospel. When persecution comes, they rely on God's wisdom to respond. Pray for creative outreach, faithful believers, and resources to equip church leaders. Mission Network News, service of One Way Ministries, I'm Ruth Kramer.
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8: Back once again is our weekend edition, and Kelly Shackelford, Liberty McCarter in studio. And again, we are encouraging you to find some of these articles. And one of those, of course, is Religious Liberty in the States, the RLS Index. But there is something else that I thought maybe Liberty would talk about, because we just mentioned that Arkansas, right at the top of the heap there, the individuals that probably have more religious liberty. But I just read the other day that there's a district court that actually wants to have them take down the Ten Commandments monument.
9: Yeah, I would think that the number one state for religious liberty in the United States would be able to display the Ten Commandments. But apparently a district court in Arkansas said that at the state capitol, it was unconstitutional. And I love how in the press release here, ignoring Supreme Court precedent. So what was the deal with that?
10: Well, you can tell the judge wasn't elected by the people of Arkansas. This is a federal judge. I'm not mistaken. I'm pretty sure it's an Obama a federal judge appointed for life. And just really undaunted by the law, including, you know, the recent Kennedy decision, which made very clear what the law is in these kinds of situations. You know, said that you can't have a Ten Commandments monument. Now, of course, the Supreme Court's got Ten Commandments in the courtroom and all around the outside of the building, and we have it everywhere. But it was just—it's just a lawless decision that I am highly confident will be overturned on at the Federal Court of Appeals. And the Attorney General of Arkansas—it's an unusual deal, because what happened is the state of Arkansas, when they passed a law to put the Ten Commandments up. And in the law, they said, if we're ever sued for this, because we don't know who's going to be in charge of the AG's office, we want, we're going to put in the law that First Liberty Institute, along with the AG, will defend the Ten Commandments. And so that's what happened. The Church of Satan, I kid you not.
9: Oh, my gosh.
10: And the ACLU, you know, filed against this Ten Commandments monument, which is out front. And it's kind of a no-brainer at this point that it's fine. I mean, you know, if people don't understand this, there's we have an establishment clause. We don't want the government to establish a church for us. And so in this case, they're like, well, you can't put anything religious out there. Well, yeah, you can. I mean, you know, it's part of our history and the Ten Commandments goes back to help people understand, you know, the basis of law, of some of the moral beliefs of the people of the country, the religious background, that Judeo-Christian sort of heritage.

0: and because they're God. And he said, that's why this Religious Liberty Commission and why religious freedom is so important. I thought that was a great comment.
1: So true.
0: And it is the battle. If you want the naked public square, you want to wipe out religion, what's replacing it is like a Marxism, communism, you know, government control, because they are the value makers and they are the ones that are really God. And so that's the battle. The more religious freedom you have, the more freedom you will have, period.
2: Might hold up the August issue of Outlook, which is now arriving in your mailbox, and it's on the rise of socialism. And, of course, it makes the case that we've just talked about. When we come back, I do want to talk about this National Religious Liberty Commission, because, of course, now we have some new guidance that was given through the Justice Department. And if you go to the website, you also see this incredible podcast. It's called the Lieutenant Dan Podcast. Now, Lieutenant Dan, not out of Forrest Gump. This is Dan Patrick, who's the Lieutenant Governor. But anyway, Kelly was on, and it has been the most popular podcast in their history. And so that is a way in which you, if you haven't watched all the programs, and you can go to First Liberty and watch them all, they do a good job of kind of summarizing some of that. But many of you wonder, okay, we have a commission. What happens? It's written, it's put on the desk, and that's that. Nope, we already have some things that are guidelines that are coming out, so we're going to talk about that. And Kelly did talk about, I used to live in Connecticut, what might be happening right now as to whether or not we can even have a nativity scene in Connecticut, Hartford, Connecticut. We'll talk about that right after this.
3: Who can you trust? Years ago, many of us could probably have provided a fairly long list, but today, well, today it seems we almost can't trust anyone. Educators don't even know what a woman is anymore. 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The FBI has been accused of bias, law-breaking, betrayal, and journalism. It's largely corrupt, with no Clark Kent standing up for truth, justice, and the American way. 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
6: When should you stop asking? When should you stop seeking? Three times. Number one, you stop asking when you have what you ask for. God gives it to you, you don't have to keep on asking. Number two, you stop asking when, though you don't have the answer in your hand, you have the answer in your heart. I have a very big prayer that God gave me in my heart one time. And God said, now, Adrian, you're asking me to do something I'm not going to do. But what you really need is this, and I've heard your prayer. Thirdly, you stop asking when God says no. He just may say no. Paul was asking God to take away a thorn in the flesh. And he said, three times I ask him. And God says, I'm not going to do it, Paul. My grace is sufficient for you. And so sometimes God just simply says no.
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9: A good night's sleep is hard to get. 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

0: your faculties. Yeah, so much for the power of the Force. 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
5: 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And now, here again is Kirby Anderson.
6: Back once again, talking still about religious liberty. Just a lot to cover here today, and we are privileged to have in studio with us Kelly Shackelford and Liberty McCarter. And let me just mention one of the things I said in passing, which I would recommend if you're not familiar with some of the conversations that took place at the National Religious Liberty Commission. Of course, you can go to firstliberty.org and watch those if you want. But I thought a great summary of that came when Dan Patrick, who is one of the chairs, along with Ben Carson, and of course, Kelly Shackelford was on there, and Dr. Phil and Eric Metaxas. I mean, it's kind of a who's who of all sorts of people that were on the commission. They just kind of sat back for at least one of the podcasts and just kind of reminisced about all of the various testimony, much of which was provided by many of your clients. I thought it was just really good. So if you haven't gone to the Lieutenant Dan podcast, easy to remember because it sounds like Forrest Gump, but he is, of course, Lieutenant Governor Dan Patrick. That was very popular. And of course, the one that I posted before that also had one with David Barton. So you could learn David Barton, Kelly Shackelford. Those would be very easy things to listen to or to watch. And you go out on YouTube and find them. Of course, you can find them on your podcast. But let me come back to this, Liberty, because that commission has now proposed some things that can change. And it looks like now the Department of Justice actually posted some guidelines.
7: Yeah, I'm looking at the guidelines right now, which I'm so thankful that they responded to the commission in this way. And yet it's just a reminder reading through several of these that it's a shame that we have to be so explicit. For instance, that the free exercise of religion includes the right to act or abstain from action in accordance with one's religious beliefs. But you have had so many cases, as listeners will remember, where people were told by government officials that they had to do things that violated their conscience or their religious beliefs. So there are so many guidelines in here that it's like, one, it's sad you even have to say it because it kind of was already said in the Constitution. But two, I'm really glad that they are saying it.
8: Yeah, there's, in fact, before I get to that, let me respond to the Lieutenant Dan. We have one of the episodes is on the Religious Liberty Commission, right, and what happened and what's coming forward and all that. The other one, if people are interested, I mean, we just started talking and he's like, oh, I want to do this. And it made a whole separate episode and it was about how the Supreme Court works.
6: Right.
8: What about all these recent decisions, birthright citizenship, all that? Explain this to me. And so we talked through all that because a lot of people tend to look at Supreme Court decisions and it's like a public policy deal for them. It's like, do they like the result
6: yes.
8: on a public policy matter? And I said, you know, That's really not the court's job. They're not a legislature. They're supposed to simply take the words in the statute or the Constitution and faithfully apply those. And it might be that the policy's bad in the statute or whatever, but a Justice Thomas will still say, but this is what it says. And we talked about a number of the decisions and overall how the court has moved.
9: Right.
8: Even though mm-hmm. people on the more conservative side don't like some of the decisions, they can focus on one or two and not realize there's been a pretty significant shift in moving back to some principles and some of the words of the Constitution. So I just mentioned that for people who are interested in that, in the Lieutenant Dan podcast. But yeah, I mean, the Religious Liberty Commission, you know, one of the things that we, this really goes to what Liberty was saying. One of the things that we saw over and over again with the testimony is some government official was persecuting someone because they were either fearful or just totally misinformed about the law. And the most common thing was separation of church and state.
7: Mm-hmm.
8: Well, those words are nowhere in the Constitution. And so they don't understand what the words are. And so that's why what the Attorney General did, this Attorney General's guidance letter, is so important. It went out to every federal agency, department. And think about it. A lot of these federal bureaucrats think, well, we're the government, and there's separation of church and state. So whenever religion touches anything we do, we have to stop it.
9: Mm-hmm.
8: And so that really that leads to discrimination, to violations. So, you know, when there's a program to get people off of drugs and they have money that's available and they say, well, we'll give it to you secular people, but Teen Challenge doesn't get any money. You can't do that. That's discrimination.
9: Mm-hmm.
8: And they need to be told that, because you can imagine the mindset of a lot of people is they don't want to get in trouble. They don't, you know, and so the Attorney General's guidance, and this is something common that presidents, administrations, attorney generals have done in the past. But this one is especially neat as far as I'm concerned, because it's stronger than we've had before, because we've had a bunch of wins
9: mm-hmm.
8: in the last 5 to 6 years. And what was so fun to me was going, yeah, Kennedy is a key case. That was our case. Groff on religious freedom in the workplace, really significant win. So they're citing as the big cases that really do set the law now, a number of cases that we had at First Liberty. And so it's fun to see. I love telling the supporters, look at what you're causing, right?
9: Yeah.
8: You might just look at one decision, but that decision is really having waves of impact and opening up freedom for lots of people. And the Attorney General of the United States is now citing these to give guidance to all the federal agencies and departments. So it's fun to watch that roll out, but it's a great thing. And so what's fun is we're going to have that, which is already in place. And then we're going to do we have to vote one more time on the Religious Liberty Commission on the final report and recommendations.
9: Okay.
8: And those recommendations, which I think if you go through the whole report, it's like 105 recommendations. Mm-hmm. Well, the president agreed to extend our commission for an extra year so that we can make sure they get implemented.
9: Wow.
8: So we're going to vote on that sometime within the next month. We should pass that through onto the president. He will say, I want to get these recommendations done, and then we're going to follow up on that. And so if people hadn't read the report, that's out in public, too, the draft report about what we're saying should be done to improve things. We saw so much testimony and so many violations that you start to see a lot of trends. But one of the main things was people didn't understand. They would just throw around terms like separation of church and state. And in doing so, they would violate the Constitution. And so education is a key component of letting people know what the real law is, what the Constitution really says.
6: Real quickly, just before we take a break, I thought, since I mentioned Connecticut real quickly, this is a case where the Family Institute of Connecticut requested to display a small nativity scene. That can't be a problem in the state of Connecticut, do you think? Well, apparently it is. And First Liberty and, of course, the international law firm Jones Day sent a letter asking Connecticut to reconsider some of their comments.
8: Well, they have literally a policy, a law that says... you can display things here unless it's religious.
6: Yes. Mm.
8: Well, I mean, thank you. I always love it when the discrimination is in writing. Makes it a little easier. Sometimes you get it on video like we did with LifeWise out in Washington when the school board member said, I have animus against religious groups like, LifeWise. you're like, oh, thank you very much. I really appreciate that. But this is clearly unconstitutional. You can't say we're going to allow people to display things here. By the way, free speech. But anybody who says anything or is religious, we're going to ban them. That is just a clear religious discrimination and violation of the First Amendment. So we'll see if they decide to follow the law voluntarily or if they need the help of a federal judge to help them, come to the conclusion that they should really follow the Constitution.
6: We're going to take a break, but when we come back, we'll stay on it for a little bit longer because, Liberty, you've done a very good podcast, a Know Why podcast, on why is Texas requiring students to read the Bible, which I think relates very much. But just before we take a break, Kelly, some people might be saying, how is it you know all this? Well, there's a thing called this First Liberty Insider, and that's, as a matter of fact, what I'm holding up right now. And so if you haven't subscribed, there's a way in which we have a link to First Liberty. Scroll down to the bottom, and you'll find a place where it says First Liberty Insider, and they can sign up. It's free, right?
8: Yeah, we have people. We only send it to people who ask for it. You'll get it every Friday. It'll list four or five of the biggest things we see happening in the week on religious freedom. And I think we have about 850,000 people that get that every Friday. And it's just a great source of information. I would say, as a point of view listener, number one, you can pray for some of these situations, right? You're going to see... Well, Coach Kennedy's at the Supreme Court tomorrow, right? You can pray for Coach Kennedy,
6: Yes.
8: Number two, you can take some of these stories and you can send some of these to your friends, because what it will do is it will let them know that we are winning, okay? We're winning over 90% of these cases. We're winning because the Constitution protects religious freedom. That will embolden people to live out their faith more directly and not be intimidated.
6: Liberty, I've been traveling around quite a bit meeting donors, and they many times say, I would not know of any of these successes if I hadn't listened to Point of View, because they're just not talking about that, even in the Christian media. But we are here. Let's talk about whether or not Texas can require students to read the Bible right after this.
9: Time to laugh.
10: It was funny when Gaston's partner took someone's belt and then his underwear stole. 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
9: A time to speak.
11: I went potty in my pants, but I told him before I did, so I didn't go on the couch.
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9: As a parent, you can speak life into your kids. 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And above all, love.
11: My daddy, he's my best friend.
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6: Beth, once again, one of the things we feature so often is the Know Why podcast. And since we've been talking about religious liberty, I thought we'd finish off this hour by talking about why is Texas requiring students to read the Bible? And Liberty, you do, I think it's about 48 minutes of interviews, so people can click on that button there, click on the one that says Know More, and actually listen to all of it or see some of the summary. But in some respects, it gets back to some of the conversation we've had with First Liberty, but also the desire that if you're going to teach English and you're not even going to have people that have any biblical literacy, they're going to be reading these phrases and not even know they come from the Bible.
7: Yeah, so this was a really fun one because, of course, I think we talked about it on the Weekend Edition a few weeks ago, but it went viral. I was reading headlines even from the BBC, so it went viral internationally, that Texas is going to require students to read the Bible. And, you know, that when I looked at the actual updates from the State Department of Education in Texas, actually what I saw was a really great revamped English language program that was great for a lot of reasons, which I go into in the podcast. For one, they're requiring students to read whole books again, which if you haven't been in the education system in a while, they haven't been doing that in a lot of school districts around the nation. Like, students have gone from reading whole books in English class to reading a paragraph on a screen. And it's just like, that's not literature. So one, you can go and see every book that Texas students will be required to read from kindergarten all the way through 12th grade. They were encouraged to read them in print form instead of on screens, which again is a great update. Guess what? Local school districts actually have the freedom to add to the reading list. So if they don't like what's on the reading list, it says this is minimum requirement, but local school districts can add if they want to, which I think is a great local freedom. There's maybe one or two, but mostly just one Bible story or passage per grade level. So when you take into like the whole revamp that they've done, which I think overall is just great for education, period, a very small portion of that includes the Bible. So what I do in the episode is I actually go through at every grade level and list what parts of the Bible students are going to be reading. And it's stuff that, you know, Psalm 23, you have some Matthew 5 in there, the Beatitudes, Ecclesiastes 3, to everything there is a season. You have the parable of the prodigal son. And what's also interesting is if you look at what other books they're reading at that grade level, there's a clear theme. So for instance, in high school, they're reading Julius Caesar. They're reading some other tragedies and things like that from literature, from all these different traditions. And then they read a few chapters from the book of Job as well, which is quite tragic in many parts. So it really makes sense when you dig into it. And then, Kelly, I'm sure you can comment on this too, because I wasn't aware of this before I started doing research, but there's this case, District of Abington Township v. Shemp, where you actually had some concurring opinions where they said, they were basically saying that I think a school district couldn't force students to say the Lord's Prayer at the beginning of the school day or something, but they said This does not foreclose teaching about the Holy Scriptures in literature or history. And then another concurring opinion said, like, basically, you can't teach history and not teach religion as well. And I thought people are just kind of skipping over that and jumping to the, you know, what you were talking about, being scared of this separation of church and state.
8: Yeah, it's, you know, I'm one of the first thoughts I have when I hear all, you know, the headline is, you know, requiring children to read the Bible, and, you know, which is, I mean, like we're giving kids, like they're giving kids Bibles and saying you need to read the whole Bible.
19: Yeah.
8: It's the opposite. You know, when you think of how we started as a country, what was the first school book everybody had? It was the New England Primer.
19: Yes.
8: Mm-hmm. Which taught them the ABCs all based upon scripture.
19: Adam Falls.
8: I mean, that's what everybody ABCs. Used. So we've gone from where the whole thing was scripture using to teach to now you put one Bible story in an entire year. And there's a panic. It's a five-alarm fire, right?
19: I know.
8: And it's ridiculous. This is exactly right. The cases have always said that, you know, it's fine to teach the Bible as literature. I mean, a number of states have an elective or required class on the Bible.
19: Yes.
8: Now, it doesn't mean you have to, it's not like done in a religious way. But you do read the Bible because, you know, take Shakespeare. I think I heard last there's over 1,200 references to the Bible. Mm-hmm. Sometimes it's a phrase, mm-hmm. you know, but if you don't know that, then you're not going to even understand what he's saying. Mm-hmm. And so it's a part of education to include all of these aspects. And people say, well, why aren't you reading from the Quran? There's not a lot of that in our history tradition that comes into the other things you're reading. But, you know, like Liberty said, I mean, if you're reading tragedies, to read some of Job is, I mean, there's nothing wrong with that.
7: Which, again, you know, there's parts of that that are the Lord giveth, the Lord taketh away. Like, these are things that are kind of common vernacular, but you don't know that if you don't read the source material. And people, you know, kind of to that point of what if they were being forced to read something else. I've seen a lot of tweets and things like that as kind of that gotcha. And my response is, well, if it was, you know, academically relevant, like you're taking a world religions class or something like that, then sure. I think, you know, educate yourself about what 75% of the world's population is religious. Whether you like it or not, Christianity and the Bible had a big influence on our country in particular. But I think the more you can educate yourself about other people's beliefs, the better.
19: Again, one of the things that you quote is from the Wall Street Journal, where they have the old joke that Shakespeare is full of cliches, and it's funny because he invented them all. And they said the same could be said about the Bible, because most people are unaware of how many times they're quoting phrases from the Bible. And so I think that is very significant. So if you go to the website, the knowwhypodcast.com, you'll find some material. But one of the things I thought I'd also highlight is you have a link to the Imprimis that Daniel Dreisbach did on the whole issue of the origins and danger of the wall of separation between church and state. But I've been looking for my upcoming issue because, Kelly, I understand that you're going to be in one of these Imprimis from Hillsdale.
8: Well, we'll see. There's a big backlog there. But I gave a speech at Hillsdale on religious freedom, and they certainly have all the words. And they might decide that they need something, you know, at a higher level than what I was going through. But Hillsdale's a great place. They do a great job of getting information out there. And obviously, there's a lot of people in line to get their Imprimis out there because it goes to millions of people.
19: It does.
8: Free of charge.
19: Well, be watching for it. I've been watching for it if he shows up and everything. But again, Know Why Podcast. And again, people can watch that video. You have all sorts of links and articles and resources there. So again, that's one of the things that we encourage people to know about. And again, they can subscribe so they can automatically have that show up on their podcast, can't they?
7: Yes. Yeah, so anywhere you like to listen to podcasts, YouTube, Spotify, Apple, you can find the Know Why podcast there. And so typically episodes come out every Wednesday. And just like I did with this case, I really do want to drill down into the why, get beyond the headline and why is this happening, help us understand it a little better. And hopefully you don't have to agree or disagree with me, but we can all be talking about the same thing because maybe we understand it a little better.
19: Let's take a break, and when we come back, we'll get into some other issues, including the Democratic Socialist of America. I might just mention that we still have the action alert on Support the Save Act. Certainly, if you have not encouraged your two senators to vote for that, let me encourage you to do that. But we're going to focus more time and attention on that on Monday. When we come back, though, we're going to talk about the Democratic Socialist of America right after this.
5: The Bible tells us not to worry. And yet, there is a lot of worrying stuff in our world today. Thankfully, the Bible doesn't stop at telling us not to worry. 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And that is why Point of View has relaunched our Pray for America movement, a series of weekly emails to guide you in prayer for our nation. 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
26: Welcome, everyone, to Family Talk. It's a ministry of the James Dobson Family Institute, supported by listeners just like you. I'm Dr. James Dobson, and I'm thrilled that you've joined us.
27: Well, welcome to Family Talk, the broadcast division of the Dr. James Dobson Family Institute. I'm Roger Marsh, and I'm so glad you've joined us today for this very special program. You know, in James chapter 4, verse 8, we read these comforting words, "Draw near to God, and He will draw near to you." What a beautiful promise that is. Our Lord doesn't just permit us to come close to Him, He invites us to. He wants an intimate relationship with each of us. But the question so many of us wrestle with is, how exactly do we build that kind of closeness with God in the first place? And why does it matter so much, not only for our own lives, but for the future of our nation as well? On today's edition of Dr. James Dobson's Family Talk, we're going to explore those very questions through the power of prayer. Making prayer a part of our daily lives isn't just a nice habit, it's essential. It's the lifeline that connects us to the heart of God. And as you'll hear on today's Family Talk broadcast, it may very well be the greatest hope we have for the healing of our nation. Now, what you're about to hear is a classic conversation featuring our own Dr. James Dobson, along with two very special guests, one you'll recognize right away. That's Dr. Dobson's beloved wife, Shirley Dobson. And the other guest is a longtime friend, a dear friend of the Dobson family, Pastor Chuck Swindoll. Now, what you're about to hear was recorded a couple of decades ago. Some of the discussion is going to look back on the events of September 11th, 2001, and refers to the years when Shirley Dobson was still serving as chair of the National Day of Prayer Task Force. And even though this conversation first aired many years ago, you'll be surprised, or maybe not, at how the scriptural truths that these friends are discussing remain just as relevant and timeless even today. Shirley Dobson is nationally recognized for her leadership and her many contributions to organizations that advocate for the family. Beginning in 1991, she served as chair of the National Day of Prayer Task Force and served faithfully for 25 years. Through the efforts of that task force, tens of thousands of prayer gatherings were established and held all across the country. And our other guest today, Pastor Chuck Swindoll, has devoted his life to the practical teaching and application of God's Word. After serving in the United States Marine Corps, he went on to a ministry career that spanned more than 50 years. His radio program, Insight for Living, is still heard all around the world, sharing a message of genuine hope and encouragement. Chuck is also the author of many beloved books, including So You Want to Be Like Christ, 8 Essentials to Get There, and that'll be the focus of today's conversation. So settle in and join us now for this rich and encouraging discussion about drawing near to the Lord. Here now, Shirley Dobson, Pastor Chuck Swindoll, and our own Dr. James Dobson here on Family Talk.
26: Well, with us today is the chairwoman of the National Day of Prayer, Shirley Dobson. And welcome back, Shirls.
0: It's very good to be back, Jim. Thank you.
26: Well, the other guest is my great friend of 30 years, Dr. Chuck Swindoll. He's the founder and senior pastor of Stonebriar Community Church in Frisco, Texas, and is the author of many, many Christian books. Chuck, thanks for joining us today. Mm.
19: I'm glad to be with you, Jim and Shirley. It's going to be a great time together.
26: Chuck, I checked the record today, and you were a guest on this program for the first time in 1981.
19: I was a very young man back then, Jim.
26: Very young and filled with promise, right?
19: Yes. Well, I don't know about that. I was a very young man. You know, none of this seems all that real. You talk about a friendship that's been really for more than 30 years, and... Yeah. It honestly seems like last year we were sitting there in that little restaurant in Long Beach, and the four of us, you and Shirley and Cynthia and I, were laughing about so many things. Our kids were all real small, and you had started this brand-new radio ministry, and we had met at a conference, you may remember, in Seattle. You said, let's get together, and I actually followed up on that. So we had some great time. It's been great ever since.
26: Chuck, going back to that first visit in 1981, I wonder if you remember what the subject of that interview was.
19: Okay, this is going to be an absolute guess, but I'm going to guess something about the family. Marriage, home, family.
26: Yeah, you're right.
19: How's that for a guess?
26: It was about marriage, and I think it was, I believe it was before you published Strike the Original Match.
19: Oh, okay.
26: So I think you were thinking those terms, right, at that time. But it was a wonderful program, and it was the beginning of a great friendship.
19: Well, thank you.
0: You know, Jim. Chuck, I have to tell a story about you and Jim. I think as you're aging, you're getting to look more like each other.
26: Oh, really?
0: But anyway, this lady got on the plane, and she was coming down the aisle, and she spotted Jim, and she recognized him, and she stopped and said, Oh, I know who you are. You're Chuck Swindoll. We all had a good laugh about that.
19: I got a better story than that, Shirley. I'm in front of our church meeting folks as they walk by, and one lady walks up and says, she'd been there through the whole message. She says, oh, Dr. Dobson, I just want to tell you how much I appreciate your ministry. She says, I've got your book here, and I'd like for you to sign it. It was one of your books, Jim. And so I said, sure, give me the book. I signed it. She said, oh, thank you, Dr. Dobson. I've waited half my life to meet you. And I signed your book.
26: Well, after all, the whole message,
19: she thought she was listening to Jim Dobson.
26: This is radio and not television, so I guess it's a natural mistake to make. Shirley, speaking of the passage of time, did you know in 1991 that this is going to be the rest of your life that you were signing up for?
0: No, I didn't. In fact, Vonette had the National Day of Prayer for 8 years, so I figured, well, 6 or 7 years, you know, that would be a good ministry. If I had known it, I would have run down the street screaming, scared to death.
26: But the Lord still has his hand in your back.
0: Apparently so.
1: That's often the way it is. The great things God plans, we go into it reluctantly and not knowing most of what's ahead. And nothing of what's ahead, but not knowing most of what it will require. Well, and had we known all of those things, we probably would have never done it.
26: The greatest honor for us, Chuck, is that the Lord obviously had a plan. And I think for the three of us, he had a plan that's been unfolding ever since. Shirley, I want to explain on your behalf that there is no self-serving aspect to the National Day of Prayer. You're not trying to build a big organization or create some kind of legacy with this outreach. It is what it is. It's a deeply felt desire to call the nation to prayer on behalf of the people and their leaders and the military and their families and their churches. You and I, Shirley, are very concerned about our country right now, not only with regard to our security as a nation, but relevant to the what we see as the retreat from morality and righteousness that is just gaining momentum. Chuck, are you reading the culture that way too?
1: Yes, there's no doubt about it, Jim. I just actually returned from one of the few conferences I do each year. And this was one that is for flag officers and their spouses, for people from Capitol Hill, for ambassadors that are in the D.C. area, to come apart and to be together and to share their lives and to enter into each other's experiences. And I get the heartbeat of what is happening inside the Beltway by being there. And there is a definite drift away from things eternal. There is no doubt in my mind. Oh, I was thinking, as Shirley spoke a moment ago, remember the days following 9/11?
26: Mm-hmm. Yes.
1: I mean, we didn't even have to announce. Everybody was calling our church saying, when are we going to get together and meet? And we opened our doors to a time of prayer. We didn't have to guide anybody. We didn't have to explain to anybody. The place was packed that following Sunday with people whose hearts were beating heavily for the protection of our people and for the guidance for our nation and praying for our president and asking for protection from terrorism. I mean, it came in like a flood. Mm. It's interesting that they didn't want an organization. They didn't need a big plan. They just said, we need a place to pray.
26: Yes.
1: And I'll tell you, we could have prayed for 4 hours. Mm. The spirit that was in that meeting, but we still talk about it. It was electric. Now, when I'm with these folks that I was with at this conference, believe me, they are at the cutting edge of decision-making. These are people who make decisions, and it impacts thousands of lives. And I'll tell you, these men and women that gather are people of prayer. They're the first to say, we may have stars on our shoulders. We may have the rank that causes other people to salute, or we may have a role in Congress that people admire, but we all need to say to each other, and we admit it, our needs are totally in the hands of God. And so we call on God for that.
26: You know, Chuck, I just returned from Washington and I had a chance to meet with the kind of people you're talking about, some of them on Capitol Hill, some of them in the White House and otherwise. And I saw concern everywhere I went for the nation and its national sovereignty, and I heard it over and over again. Furthermore, in the last couple of weeks, my heart has been burdened, I mean heavy, as I have seen reports of spring break activities and the debauchery and the sexual immorality and the drugs and the alcohol and things that are occurring. And everybody seems to think that's okay. It just is further evidence to me that we're in a moral crisis in this country.
1: Yeah, there's no doubt about it. Mm. And when we read, even from ancient days, that God's people are to humble themselves and pray and seek God's face to have the nation healed, we realize this is nothing new. It has been on a long drift. The fallen nature of humanity is increasingly more evident. And it's now impacting our government, the ranks of the military, even churches across the land, the need for us to come back to that promise is incredibly important. It's of highest importance.
0: And Jim, you said when you came back from Washington that no one, neither political party, had an answer for the problems that we face. And it's because it's not a military problem.
1: That's correct.
0: It's not a governmental problem. It's a problem of the heart. It's a spiritual problem. This battle that we're waging is a spiritual battle, and it can only be fought on our knees. And I wonder what it's going to take for the American people to realize that. It's going to take a city that's going to be wiped out before we realize that, you know, we can't handle this on our own. We don't have the know-how. We don't have the weaponry. It is beyond us. Only God can solve this problem, and prayer is the hope for our nation. And my heart this year is that people will gather and put a prayer shield around this nation to protect it.
26: You and I have been praying about that in our personal prayer time, praying for this country, praying for our president, praying for our leaders on Capitol Hill, praying for the military. And you frequently refer to that prayer shield. That comes from Psalms, doesn't it?
0: Yes, it does. In Psalms, it says, the shields of the earth belong to the Lord. And I believe on 9-1-1 that he lifted that shield just enough so we could look evil right in the face and see what could really happen if he ever removed that shield from our nation. That's why it is so important for us to get on our knees and come before him in humility and repentance and beg him for mercy, because the Bible also says, in your wrath, Lord, remember mercy.
26: Chuck, you have written a book called So You Want to Be Like Christ,
1: Yes.
26: Eight Essentials to Get You There.
1: Mm-hmm.
26: And you talk about prayer in this book. We don't have time for you to list the eight essentials, but
1: sure,
26: give us a summary of the message of this book.
1: Well, I think it was important. It was important then, and it still is to me, that people understand that godliness doesn't come automatically. It doesn't just flow out of one's life, no matter how much one may love the Lord. I think there is the necessity for us to understand we must carry out responsibilities that are commanded of us in the Scriptures. Mm-hmm. And I touch on eight of those areas, and you're right, one of them is prayer, which I simply call calling out. And another is humility, bowing low. And the reason I wrote the book is because I think in this drift we've talked about, we become proud people. We begin to operate independently. We complicate our lives with things that aren't essential. The tyranny of the urgent wins the day, and silences the things that are important. We are not a people of self-control. We are not a people who surrender, who release our grip on our rights. I think it was Lou Holtz, the coach, who said, 25 years of coaching, he's the one that led Notre Dame to 100 victories in 10 years. He said, in my years of coaching, the difference between the athlete then and now, back then the athlete came with the desire to carry out his responsibilities and good teamwork as a player. Now it's all about rights and privileges. Isn't that interesting?
26: Well,
1: even on the athletic field, back then it was about how can I work with this team and we together win this game. Now it's these are my rights. These are my privileges. A spirit of entitlement that has wrapped itself around us like tentacles. And so I wrote the book so people would understand becoming like Christ is not something that's just going to take place because you get older or because you've been in the church all your life. It will take place when you begin to apply the disciplines of the Christian life, simplicity and surrender and whatever.
26: Well, Chuck, some of those 100 victories came at the expense of my beloved USC.
1: Yeah, I knew you mentioned that.
26: So Lou Holtz is a friend of mine because I've forgiven him for some of that. But oh, my. Well, I think our listeners can feel our hearts here. If there could be hundreds of thousands, if not millions of people, calling out to God, saying, Lord, we have no resources that can deal with the problems that we're facing. There is only one answer, and that answer is a revival, a return, a renewal to the spiritual principles and understandings that have guided us and guided this country from the days of the founding fathers.
0: That's right. We shouldn't just be praying for our nation on one day. We should be praying regularly for our nation. And National Day of Prayer does have a program called Freedom 5, where we're asking people to spend 5 minutes a day praying for five centers of power: the government, the media, education, church, and the family, because we interact with some of those segments every day. And that's a way we can keep our country and those centers of power before the Lord in prayer.
26: Chuck, in a world of spiritual confusion, where even many churches seem to have forgotten what Christianity is all about. I'm not indicting anybody, but it has happened in many places. I'm glad there is you. And I appreciate what you've done on the radio for all these years. Our programs, in fact, have been back-to-back for many years. And there's been a kind of partnership between us. I love you like a brother. And
1: well, thank you, Jim. I thought about you the other day when I was reading in 1 Timothy. I thought about you and Shirley. The second chapter begins with, first of all, I urge that entreaties and prayers and petitions and thanksgiving be made on behalf of all, for kings, for all who are in authority, in order that we may lead a tranquil and quiet life in all godliness and dignity. Aren't those great words?
26: Oh, man, that's beautiful.
1: He says, first of all, that there be prayers and petitions and thanksgivings. And so I will, at this moment, step into the role of a fellow pastor and say to all of you who are pastoring churches, remember, first of all, lead your congregations in prayer. Prayer for our nation, prayer for our men and women who lead us as cities, as states, as a nation, and who make these huge decisions. Pray for those who give them counsel.
26: Chuck, I don't believe there's any more fitting way to close out this program than to ask you to pray for the nation. Pray for us, Chuck.
1: Almighty God, we pause to reflect on your character as we seek wisdom for such a time as this. In these unsafe days, you remain all-powerful and able to protect us. In these uncertain times, you remain all-knowing, leading us aright. In the unprecedented events that we're facing, you remain absolutely sovereign. Our times truly are in your hands. Therefore, Lord, our dependence on you is total and not partial. Our need for your forgiveness is constant. Our gratitude for your grace is profound, and our love for you is deep. Therefore, we ask that you guard and guide our president and all who serve the people of these United States. May uncompromising integrity mark their lives. And we also ask that you unite us as truly one nation under God. May genuine humility return to our ranks. And may that blend of integrity and humility heal our land as you have promised. In our Lord's name we pray. Amen.
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1: Do you know the 36 words that define exactly what America is all about? I hope you do. This is Gary Bauer with an American Moment. This is the 250th anniversary of the founding of the United States. It's our birthday. And in that day of our birth, our founding fathers wrote the Declaration of Independence. I would urge you to read the whole thing. It's not that long. But I know, hey, we're all busy, right? So if you don't have a lot of time, just read these 36 words. They're the first sentence in the second paragraph of the Declaration of Independence. We hold these truths to be self-evident, that all men are created equal, that they are endowed by their Creator with certain unalienable rights, that among these are life, liberty, and the pursuit of happiness. That's the central idea of America, my friends. Let's go over the words because they're important. We hold these truths, it says. Well, today is a day of, in our country and around the world, of moral relativism. But our founders believed there were some things that were true and there were other things that were false. So they wrote, we hold these truths to be self-evident, that all men, it means all mankind, ladies, it includes you too, that all men are created equal and endowed by their government. No, it doesn't say by their government. It says endowed by their Creator, and it's a capital C. They're referring to the God of the Bible. That is absolutely clear, my friends. Endowed by their Creator with certain unalienable rights. Well, that's sort of an antique word. What does that mean, unalienable? Well, unalienable means that nobody, including your government, can legitimately take those rights away from you. In fact, the word unalienable means even something bigger than that. It means that you and I can't surrender legitimately those rights without ceasing to be God-created human beings. Unalienable rights, it says. Among these, life. The founders knew that without the right to life, the other rights were beside the point. Life, liberty, and the pursuit of happiness. That seems pretty clear, but I gotta say one more thing. Pursuit of happiness didn't mean the same thing then that it means now. The pursuit of happiness then was all about the meaning of happiness. And in 1776, if you go back and look at a Webster dictionary, happiness is defined as the state of mind that one can get only if they are living a virtuous life. My friends, this is the central idea of the American Republic. These 36 words, wherever these words have gone, they have brought more liberty and more opportunity and more freedom to more people than any competitive civilization in the history of the world. Thank God for these words, and thank God for the United States of America. You've been listening to an American Moment brought to you by the James Dobson Family Institute. This is Gary Bauer in Washington, D.C.
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1: When I was a girl, love was either the connection between me and my parents, or a bad case of cooties inspired by Tommy Pierce. When I turned 13, love made it hard to breathe whenever Tommy Pierce was in the same general location. At 17, love was the feeling I had when Tommy noticed me at prom. By 25, the only person I could think about was James. I thought those vows we said meant an easy life. But an argument, a few unkind words, and a cold shoulder made me question what love really meant. Well, between then and now, I've learned that love is forgiving when I'd rather accuse. Changing a diaper when I'd rather be doing anything else. Giving more, taking less. Love is not a feeling, but it can make you feel good. Love overcomes cooties, takes a deep breath, and chooses to care. Choose love.
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0: When you read the apocalyptic visions in the book of Daniel, do they alarm you? Do they make you anxious? If so, you're in good company. Daniel himself was confused and terrified by what he saw. But we can take heart. And today on Truth For Life, Alistair Begg explains why believers can be comforted. Let's open our Bibles to Daniel chapter 8.
1: I confess that in these studies, in my own personal study, I've derived significant encouragement from the reaction of Daniel to the visions he records. Look at how chapter 7 ended for us. It ended with Daniel looking pale, feeling alarmed, and keeping his thoughts to himself after he had gone through the process. You say, well, how did he do in chapter 8? Well, look at the end of chapter 8. And I, Daniel, was appalled. I was overcome. I took to my bed for a wee while, and I didn't understand the vision. Well, I find that wonderfully encouraging, because there's a couple of times this week where I've just gone to my bed as well. And my wife can testify to that. My desk is sitting there. It's got paper all over it, and the odd Bible here and there. And she says, are you just going to leave it like that? I said, yes. What else can I do? I don't understand any better than 3 hours ago. So I just took to my bed, covered my head with a blanket, and said, I'll try it again in the morning. Well, that's apparently what Daniel was doing. And if it is daunting to try and teach it and understand it, it's nothing compared to the burden that was laid upon Daniel in order to proclaim it. Because what you have here is Daniel, who is aware of the fact that the exile is about to end. Because remember, he's now deep into his 70s, maybe in his early 80s. And he knows that both Isaiah and Jeremiah have told that the exile will last for a period of 70 years. So he knows that we're going to be going back to Jerusalem. But what he now knows as a result of these visions is that the returning exiles and subsequent generations are not going to have it all their own way. When they are finally put back in the place from which they have been torn, the events that are described here are going to befall them. And the opening two verses set the scene. They set the scene. In the third year of the reign of King Belshazzar. Well, you remember that chapter 7 begins in the first year of the reign of King Belshazzar. So we know that this vision has been given to him 2 years after the panoramic vision of verse 7. In chapter 8, he now has been given a vision which is part of that panoramic, but focuses only on two distinct elements of the overarching whole that has been provided there in chapter 7. And it will help you if you keep that in mind. He sees himself in Susa. In other words, in this vision, he finds himself somewhere other than he is. He's not in Susa. Susa was 220 miles east of Babylon, 150 miles north of the Persian Gulf, in what is today southwestern Iran. All right? So Daniel, 5 centuries before Christ, has this vision, and in his vision, that's where he is. Susa was a strategic place, the winter residence of the Persian kings and the administrative capital of the empire under Darius. And it is in that context, you will notice, that he sees. And the emphasis here on seeing is obvious. Verse 2, and I saw in the vision. And when I saw, and I saw in the vision. Verse 3, and I raised my eyes, and I saw, and behold. And verse 4, and I saw the ram charging. You say, well, why are you making a fuss about this? Well, I'm not actually making a fuss about it, but I want to reinforce for us again that when we read our Bibles and we deal with it in the genre of the text, the way in which the scripture is given to us, this particular apocalyptic material is provided in such a way that we are supposed to, in reading it, in taking it to ourselves, we are supposed to be brought underneath the jurisdiction of the text, in the sense that It calls for us to see, right? It calls for us to see. It actually calls for us to hear. And it calls for us, if you like, to feel the sense of the impact. In other words, it is a different way of describing things. It is a descriptive methodology for taking us into the realm of the indescribable. And that's why you have these dramatic pictures which are provided. Now, we quoted from Chesterton before, but only the end of the poem. I went to look for the rest of the poem, and it's even better with the first part. Remember, Chesterton, writing in the foreword of a children's book, put this poem there. This is the sort of book we like, for you and I are very small, with pictures stuck in anyhow and hardly any words at all. You will not understand a word of all the words, including mine. Never you trouble. You can see, and all directness is divine. Stand up and keep your childishness. Read all the pedants, screeds, and strictures. But don't believe in anything that can't be told in colored pictures. Right? So I said to you that I think I can probably do better through in the children's wing with Daniel 8 than I can do with some of us in here, because we will not allow the text to do what the text is there to do, to cause us, first of all, to see, to hear, to get underneath the weight of it. Some of you, and I mentioned this in passing, but some of you have never really been able to deal with the apocalyptic passages because you never got the picture. Because you've fiddled around with inconsequential, inexplicable details, thereby missing it entirely. Well, I don't know how far we'll get this morning, but we'll get as far as we can. And we'll notice, first of all, that there was a ram and it had two horns. I raised my eyes and saw, and behold, a ram standing on the bank of the canal, and it had two horns, and both horns were high, but one was higher than the other, and the higher one came up last. Well, if you've been tracking, you say to yourself, I think we've had an inkling of this before. We had that creature where one side was, it was leaning on the one side was higher than the other. That's exactly right. And one horn, the one that comes out latter, is seen higher than the other, the kingdom of Medo-Persia, where eventually Persia supersedes the Medo part of it and triumphs in this immense way, so that Persia rules. You say, well, where'd you get that from? Well, verse 20. As for the ram that you saw with the two horns, these are the kings of Medo-Persia. So you don't have to be a genius. You just have to read your Bible. All right? Now, the ram represents this empire. The higher part of the horn representing the dominance of Persia. And I saw the ram charging westward, northward, and southward. You read of the story of history, and you find that these are the movements of the Persians as they conquered in their day. They were apparently invincible. No beast could stand before him. There was no one who could rescue from his power. He did as he pleased, and he became very great. All right? So verse 4 covers a tremendous chunk of time and a significant amount of geography. But the details of it are not provided for us there because we don't need them. This is where the empire went. This is how the empire conceived of itself. This is the way in which it dominated the then known world. He had seen the collapse of the Babylonian Empire. It was a done deal. And God had pulled back for Daniel a little part of the curtain to give him a glimpse of the purposes of God. So, verse 4 ends with a picture of invincibility, of a sort of unfettered greatness. But verse 5 begins, as I was thinking about this, as I was giving it some thought, there appeared in my vision a male goat, actually literally a hairy goat, from the west, came across the face of the whole earth, and it was as if it never even touched the ground in its movement. And the goat had a conspicuous horn between his eyes. Now, what is this? Well, verse 21 will help you. And the goat is the king of Greece, and the great horn between his eyes is the first king. In other words, it's a reference to Alexander the Great. History records it. Incidentally, prophecy in the Bible is not always future for us when we read the Bible. This prophecy was future for Daniel, but it's history for us. Right? But that's not a surprise, because Isaiah 53 was future for Isaiah, but it is history for us who, in the person of the Lord Jesus, have been introduced to the one who is the suffering servant. In the same way that the prophecy of Isaiah concerning a virgin who will conceive and bring forth a son is future for Isaiah, it is history for us. And in this, we find that Daniel is being given an insight into what awaits those who are going to come after him. We then are able to read it with the ability of hindsight and put together some of the pieces that were inexplicable to those who were in the middle of it. It is, incidentally, a testimony to the truthfulness of the Bible. Can God, 5 centuries out, make these kind of predictions and be true? Did God actually give to Daniel a revelation that Daniel could not actually fully get his head around that was going to prove the reality that it did? The answer is yes. In fact, this is one of the evidences of the fact that the Bible is true, that that which is prophesied comes to fruition. But those who deny the Bible and deny God come to chapter 8 and say, this can't happen. God can't do this. Therefore, what we have in chapter 8 is material that was written after the events that are described. Otherwise, nobody could ever describe them. You see the difference between bowing down underneath the authority of God's word as provided and setting ourselves up as an authority over God's word to determine what can and cannot be, what happened and what didn't happen. And this male goat with the conspicuous horn came to the ram with the two horns, which he had seen standing on the bank of the canal, and he ran at him in his powerful wrath. This is what I'm saying to you, that you've got to get underneath this. I don't think you can read this and go, oh, that's very interesting. You kind of read it and you go, oh, I'm glad I wasn't there for that. You've seen it on National Geographic when these things go at each other. Or you've even been in a field somewhere and you've seen it actually happen. And the way in which they just go at each other. I mean, you recoil from it. You can hear the noise almost, can't you, of these horns going at one another, hitting one another. You're supposed to. You're supposed to. I mean, why should Daniel be the only one who's appalled and freaked out and have to go to his bed? You're supposed to sit here and go, oh, that's very interesting. No, you're supposed to go, whoa, that's amazing. The kingdoms of the world clashing against one another, one superseding the other, one to rise up invincible, the power of the great king or whoever it is, and then eventually history comes around and he's gone. You see, only God's kingdom is an everlasting kingdom. Only God's majesty is untrammeled majesty. Man as man continues to believe, we will fix it, we will get it right, and so on. But no, look how the mighty are fallen. The ram, who at the end of chapter 4 was apparently invincible, the Persian Empire, nobody could rescue from the power of the Persian Empire, the king did as exactly as he pleased in verse 4 But now we find that the same ram had no power to stand before the goat. The goat cast him to the ground. The goat trampled on him, and there was no one who could rescue from his power. And the goat became exceedingly great. Oh, you see, Alexander's victories are recorded well in history. Some of us had to try and study it in history. And the story here of Alexander's movements, you see, it was almost as if his feet never touched the ground. When you read the conquests of Alexander, you realize that to that point in history, nobody had been as amazingly and dramatically and quickly victorious as Alexander had been. Within a decade, when he was still in his 20s, he ruled the world. By the time he was 26, he had won these amazing battles in his 20s. And you can find them recorded. One of them, at the Granicus River in 334 BC, Alexander takes 35,000 of his troops and he goes against the Persian Empire, 100,000 footmen and 10,000 horsemen. And Alexander's forces killed 20,000 of the opposition to the loss of only 100 Greek soldiers. That was then in turn followed by two amazing victories that established his territory and said, Alexander is just absolutely on top of the world, looking down on creation. He was a hero at 29. He was dead at 33. And the story of his death is a reminder of the fact that he ends in utter humiliation. You see, we're slow to pay attention to this, aren't we? As for man, his days are like grass, and the glory of man is like the flower of the field. The grass withers and the flower falls, the wind blows over his place and he remembers it no more. Because you see, it is the Ancient of Days, God himself in chapter 7, who, says Isaiah, brings princes to nothing and makes the rulers of the earth as emptiness. Scarcely are they planted, scarcely sown, scarcely has their stem taken root in the earth when he blows on them and they wither and the tempest carries them off like stubble. So Alexander, at the height of his confident, self-proclaimed magnificence, is reduced to a state of utter humiliation, and portents and tales of intrigue and poison surround his death. Apparently, they found him dead in the palace of Nebuchadnezzar in Babylon. And he, who is the great man of the day, is then replaced. The great goat became exceedingly great, but when he was strong, the great horn was broken. It's the story of history. It's the story of the Bible, actually. It's the story of the fact that God doesn't give his glory to anybody else. It doesn't matter if you're a politician or a pastor. He doesn't. He doesn't share it. Why would he share it? He's God. You see, the seeds of Alexander's demise were grounded in the fact that he was so phenomenally great. But he believed that his magnificence was all of his own. And the great horn, when he was strong, the great horn was broken, and instead there came up four conspicuous horns. Now, we'll have to come back to this. Let me finish in this way. Read history, and you know that when Alexander the Great died, there were four generals that took over under him, managing all of the stuff that he had been lord over. Cassander, who ruled over Macedonia and Greece, Lysimachus over Thrace and Asia Minor, Seleucus over Syria and Mesopotamia, and Ptolemy, remember the Ptolemies, over Egypt. And out of the four, out of one of them, verse 9, and history records this as well, came a little horn, which grew exceedingly great. Some of you are going, oh, good, we're back on familiar territory. We remember the little horn from chapter 7. Well, I got bad news for you. This is a different little horn. In chapter 7, the little horn represents the Antichrist. In chapter 8, the little horn represents Antiochus Epiphanes, who embodies all the characteristics of man's rebellion against God. And once again, this little horn grows exceedingly great and goes to amazing extent in opposition to God and his people. And to that we will have to come back. So how can we stop? Well, you just stop. But I mean, how can I end this just now, as it were, prematurely? Let me tell you what I wrote down for myself. I reminded myself that this vision is given to Daniel to forewarn Israel about a period of severe persecution, which is going to come in the future, and to assure them that their sovereign God will limit the days of persecution and destroy the persecutor. That's what is conveyed in this vision. That's why Daniel writes it down, so that when all of this unfolds, the people will be enabled to say, but wait a minute, this is exactly what God said would happen. Don't you think that is pretty similar to the way in which Jesus prepared his disciples as well? I have said all these things to you to keep you from falling away. They will put you out of the synagogues. The time is coming when whoever kills you will think he's offering a service to God. And they will do these things because they haven't known the Father or me. But I have said these things to you that when their hour comes, you may remember that I have told them to you. So God is doing the exact same thing now, all of these periods of time before the coming of the Lord Jesus. And the function of chapter 8, the function of the whole section, is not for our calendar, but for our comfort. That's number one. It's not for my calendar, it's for my comfort. So if I go calendar, I miss why it's there. Secondly, God knows what's up. I was at a black church in Jacksonville this week, and many of the brothers said to me, "Hey, man, what's up? What's up?" And I said, "You know, God knows what's up." Also, God is at work behind the scenes. Therefore, stay steady, be prepared, and it's not over until it's over. And it's not over. And the reason it's in here is so that we might understand that the God who looked after his rebellious children 5 centuries BC is the same faithful, sovereign God that will look after his rebellious children 21 AD. Take heart.
0: 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That is Alistair Begg with an assuring reminder of God's sovereign power over all things and his providential care for his people in all circumstances. You know, the more you know about Jesus, the easier it is to rest in his care in troubled times. So to help you know him better, we're offering 2 books written by 17th century Puritan minister John Flavel. The books are titled Christ and His Threefold Office and Christ Humbled Yet Exalted. 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Does this study of Daniel's prophetic dreams make you want to share the gospel with more people? On Monday, we'll find out why it should. The Bible teaching of Alistair Begg is furnished by Truth for Life, where the learning is for living.
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6: For American Family News, I'm Robert Thornton. President Donald Trump is warning of new tariffs on the EU in response to fines on American tech companies. More from Fox's Jared Halpern.
7: Responding to a $1 billion fine the European Union is charging Google, President Trump is warning the EU will pay a very big price for illegal and unethical conduct. Writing on social media, a substantial tariff will be placed on them at the earliest possible moment. The EU fined Google for violating its Digital Markets Act, accusing the company of giving preferential treatment to its own services over those of third parties. Google warns the fine will force the search engine to strip away features Europeans love, like instant pricing and hotel, flight, and restaurant information. At the White House, Jared Halpern, Fox News.
6: Today, federal health officials said they have linked cases of a diarrhea-causing parasite tied to shredded lettuce to an additional four states, expanding the scope of the largest U.S. outbreak of Cyclospora. The Centers for Disease Control and Prevention said the outbreak, first tied to Taco Bell restaurants, now includes Illinois, Kansas, Oklahoma, and Pennsylvania. Previously, the agency's investigation included five states: Indiana, Kentucky, Michigan, Ohio, and West Virginia. Some are asking where the conservative movement is at this juncture, 2 years into President Trump's second term. Former U.S. Representative Bob Good made these comments on AFR.
8: First of all, we need to be biblical and constitutional conservatives who are loyal to policy and principle and our values and our beliefs, if you will, our convictions, and not loyal to a party or a personality that can change with the times, that does change with the times. Today, and with the two major parties, you've got the one party that, of course, is humanistic, it's communist, it's embracing Islam, essentially, with those who are being nominated in primaries across the country and so forth, but has rejected the very principles upon which the nation was founded. They reject the idea that our rights come from our Creator. They reject that that America should have a moral and religious foundation. That, of course, is the Democrat Party. But then the Republican Party is the party of compromise.
6: Good said the Republican Party shies away from moral issues like life, marriage, morality, and family because they think that those are political losers, or they want to be a big tent party and reject those.
8: Beliefs are just noise unless you have the courage of your convictions to stand and fight for those. And it's hard to believe that many in the Republican Party today would have been part of the revolution. It seems like most Republican Party today would have been loyalist to the crown, seeking safety and security over freedom and liberty.
6: Good said the Republican Party is moving towards socialism, particularly by the current administration with its executive orders, but not as fast as the Democrat Party is moving toward it. A news outlet is criticizing the Trump administration, saying its efforts to combat abortion are hurting women in Africa. More from AFN's Chris Woodward.
9: The story is from the Associated Press, which says the U.S. government and several American organizations have stopped giving money to these places that offer abortions or even talk about abortions with their patients. Without that money, the AP says many clinics in Africa cannot afford to pay their doctors, keep their doors open, or offer basic health care and birth control. As a result, AP claims that some women are having to go to unsafe places where problems or unsanitary conditions could lead to death. Kelsey Pritchard, Communications Director of Susan B. Anthony Pro-Life America, has a word for this. Spin.
10: The AP is doing what, unfortunately, a lot of legacy mainstream media does in writing an article on abortion that involves several leaps of logic in order to further their narrative that we should allow abortion at any point and we should be forced to pay for it, not just in the U.S., but across the world.
9: Pritchard added that they have to spin and fearmonger to take one's attention away from the fact that abortion is the taking of a human life.
10: News organizations need to take a critical look and think, is this how we should operate going forward? Should we be subscribing to AP and using their things, or we look for an alternative way to get real news out there? They're saying that we as Americans should be paying for foreign abortion. How insane is that?
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That was Garrett Hornbuckle with Out of My Head. And before that, we had a little double play. Sanctus Real started this off with Dare to Hope. All right, friends, welcome to the Sunbeam Drive Time on KCMH, your listener-supported Christian radio station, the Ozarks. 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

Hope Darst with the mighty name of Jesus. That's where all of our hope and our mercy and our forgiveness all comes from, is the mighty name of Jesus, where there is power. Amen. All right, guys, here's Caleb and John with Hallelujah Feeling.

Caleb and John with that hallelujah feeling I was talking about. You get under the spot where the glory is coming out, and that hallelujah feeling just gets all over you. Those are the times that are so rewarding. All right, guys, here's Kane with Anymore.

0: feet.
1: Leland Clausen is Canadian.
2: Actually, there is a way. There is a way you could tell. And people, I didn't even know this was a stereotype of Canadians till I was here doing a tour last couple of years. And apparently these snowbird Canadians are horrible drivers. Is that the thing? That's, everybody tells me, and you know what? I've noticed it. I've only been here for like 4 or 5 days, and you can see the plates, and you see, and you know, they are bad drivers. It's like, come on, Canuck, let's go! Is there a different shade of green in Canada? Let's move it! Actually, I think there is a different shade, isn't there? Yeah. Just gonna wait a little longer and see if it changes.
1: Get more laughs in our free app over at Darren.

consumed by fire. Walk with Jesus. Guys, there's good advice right there. Just walk with Jesus as a personal relationship. Just like you're taking a walk, you can talk to him while you're walking. Just like you're walking around a track somewhere talking to a friend, he'll be there with you. He'll understand. You can pour everything out on him, and he can carry it for you. Here's Brad Aiden, Awake.

A church that teaches the whole Bible from Genesis to Revelation, applying it to the times we live in. A church that lives the love of God without neglecting the holiness of God. A church that has gotten back to the basics of Bible study and worship. Clark Ridge Baptist Church, 11345 Highway 201 North, Clark Ridge, Arkansas. Worship at 11 on Sunday, 870-736-5832.

That's Jason Roy with Won't He Do It? The answer to that is, of course he will. If you trust and believe and you just turn it over to him, he will do it. He'll take care of you. He promised in his word that he would. But you got to put him first, folks. Here's Jason Fowler, not the man I used to be.

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We're a body of believers overflowing with God's love, praise, and power. 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

Jason Crabb with Do It For You. If he can do it for me and Jason Crabb, he can do it for you. Amen. Here's Casting Crowns coming up next with All Because of Mercy. I can-

Canyon Hills Worship with Abide in You. Amen. Guys, he said if we would abide in him, he would abide in us. That's pretty simple. If we'll put him first and we'll have a personal relationship with him, just like we do our brother, our sister, our best friend, he will come and abide with us. He will have communion with us. It'll be a personal relationship. He's a personal God. Amen. Hey, guys, we'll be back after the news. Right now, we're going to play Gateway Worship, God and King. Y'all stay with us.

0: American Family News, I'm Robert Thornton. President Donald Trump took questions in the Oval Office today in an event on American nuclear innovation. A big topic was Iran.
1: I think they're getting more and more serious as the days go by, for maybe the obvious reason. Look, there are two ways. I consider that the smarter way, but the other is probably the easier way, doing what we're doing. And we can take that to a much higher level if we want to. You know, we're prepared to do that, as you know. We're locked and loaded. We're locked and loaded and ready to go, but we're talking to them.
0: The president reportedly told Axios yesterday that he's considering a massive attack on Iran that's bigger than ever before, adding that he had not yet reached a decision, but Israel would join in 2 minutes if he asked them. Israeli Prime Minister Benjamin Netanyahu will travel to Washington, D.C. next week to meet with President Trump and attend the memorial service of late Senator Lindsey Graham, his office announced today. Graham's communications director said last week that the late senator's life and legacy will be celebrated on Tuesday, July 28th in Washington, D.C., and on Wednesday, July 29th in Columbia and Pickens County, South Carolina. A teenager has pleaded guilty to all 55 counts, including murder in a shooting nearly 2 years ago at Appalachian High School in Georgia that killed two students and two teachers. The 16-year-old entered the plea today without having reached a deal with prosecutors. The September 4, 2024 shooting left others wounded at the school of 1,900 students about 45 miles northeast of Atlanta. A federal indictment for a deadly human smuggling operation in South Texas. Here's Fox's Kristen Goodwin.
2: U.S. Attorney Justin Simmons revealing 11 people were indicted in connection with a human smuggling operation that led to seven migrants, including a 14-year-old child, dying while traveling inside a shipping container in May.
3: The defendants in that case include four U.S. citizens, five illegal aliens, and two lawful permanent residents. Two defendants are still at large.
2: Detailing the charges.
3: Conspiracy to transport aliens resulting in death, and count two charges, aiding and abetting the transportation of aliens resulting in death.
2: Noting one migrant fell from the train car, the others were found dead inside the container in Laredo, Texas's sweltering heat.
0: Indiana Fever player Sophie Cunningham is taking a stand against men and women's sports. Caleb Castile reports.
4: Before a game against the Connecticut Sun, Sophie doubled down on her call to protect women's sports, disregarding recent backlash over her comments. When reporters tried to get her to backtrack on her comments, Sophie said, quote, "I think I said what I said. I think it's kind of common sense. I'll always believe in that. It's really important to protect children, and that's little girls who are also involved in that category." She would go on to explain that she's not a very political person, but she will always stand for her beliefs and morals. Tom Joyce of the New Boston Post had this to say about Sophie's recent comments.
5: Look, I think Sophie probably understands better than anyone the difference between men and women in sports. And let's be honest, changing your name, wearing a dress, putting on lipstick, whatever they do, that doesn't change the fact that a guy is still a guy.
4: Megan Rapinoe, a soccer player on the U.S. women's national team, went on ABC's The View to comment on men and women's sports, saying that it's wrong to exclude trans athletes because it's, quote, attacking women. However, examples of the USWNT losing 5-2 to FC Dallas under-15 boys academy team in preparation for the 2019 Women's World Cup, a World Cup which they will go on to win, suggest that the claim that there is no difference between men and women in athletic competition is false. Joyce said that if this were true, there would be no need for women's sports such as the Women's World Cup.
5: But the fact of the matter is, we know that would just be the Men's World Cup. That would be the exact same players that participated in this past World Cup, and there wouldn't be a Women's World Cup.
4: I'm Caleb Castile.
0: A new study by Italian researchers says microplastics were detected in the blood of heart attack patients. More from Vox's Tanya J. Powers.
6: Italian researchers looking at the blood samples of only 61 patients who were undergoing angiograms. They found that 51 of those people, or 84%, who suffered an active severe heart attack had detectable micro and nanoplastics in their blood. Plastic was found in 40% of the patients with chronic heart disease and 32% of those with normal coronary arteries.
0: That is all our time for now. 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

Eric Nider with People of God. All right, guys, we got to wake up, people of God. We got a lot of work to do and a short time to do it. Jesus is coming soon. Welcome back to the Sunbeam Drive Time on KCMH. Here's Elevation Worship.

If Thomas Edison hadn't produced the light bulb, someone else would have. But Edison figured out how to make it commercially available first. He made it possible for daylight to come indoors, cars to drive safely at night, and movie projectors to show moving pictures for our amusement. Lights are everywhere, but God remains the light of the world. He can bring clarity to confused minds, inspiration to depressed souls. And we have that light. 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

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God made everything, holds everything together, rescues people who sin, meets needs, and He loves to hear from you. 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

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Lord Jesus, unto your name be all honor and glory and power and strength. 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

In the next month, someone will scan the dial and find us just in time. Maybe it's a marriage that's falling apart. Maybe it's someone who saw a news story about terrorism, and they want to hear some news about love instead of hate. And maybe it's something as basic as a fear of dying. But they'll turn here for the answers they are not going to find on the other stations. And we will be here. 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

That's Scotty Inman with My God. My God is so good and so merciful and so powerful. All right, guys, here's Caveman's Call. Going to play us out with Hold the Light. Keep it locked right here. We've got Janet Parshall coming up after the news. You're not going to want to miss that. She's always got something good on the table, and you can feast off of it. Thank you so much for joining us today, guys. Hope we've encouraged you in some way. Remember, Jesus is coming very soon. You can see the signs everywhere, and we need to be spreading the gospel of Jesus Christ. Show somebody Christ today, church.

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7: 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So this is a topic that's really very important when you talk about seeding Americans' principles and our values and our ideals and our law to a foreign entity. That raises an important question that the scripture does address. And Craig's got his Bible open and he can't wait to get to that. But let me just throw in a couple of more from the marketplace things, and I want Craig to break this down for you. So Mondami is now working with the Democrat Socialists of America. And when you hear the word Democrat, don't think Republican and Democrat. It doesn't mean that. Well, they might align themselves more with the Republican or the Democratic Party rather than the Republican Party. They are communists, and that's created now an internal war inside the Democratic Party. Again, I'm just calling the plays. I'm not being political here. They have to decide, is that what their party is going to look like going forward, or how do you handle what you're going to do? For example, John Fetterman from Pennsylvania, who is now a registered Democrat, says that if his party goes against Israel anymore, he's simply going to leave. That's the line in the sand for him. So there's this internal argument going on about what does that party do? Well, Miranda Devine, who's an excellent journalist, wrote a piece for the New York Post, which is the number 8 paper in America, talked about the fact that Mondami has made the proclamation that Netanyahu is

0: Constitution, 36% got it right. What does America's 250th commemorate? 39% got it right. Now, if you're doing the math, the flip side of this, every one so far of these questions is over 50% got them wrong. That's a dangerous figure. 48% got it right. Which country did we declare independence from? 50-50, right down the middle. How many branches of government are there? And the last question, the only one where Gen Z was over 50%, 66% got it right. Who was the first president? Craig, if you don't know who we are, this is why, again, worldview. If you don't know who we are, how do you value and protect those principles that defined us as a nation? We're in trouble. Your thoughts?
1: You know, there's a big question. The big question is, how do we secure our liberties? The Declaration of Independence was written because those founders who knew what they were in for, because Great Britain was the biggest military power in the world. But they said, look, we've tried peace. We've tried negotiation. Nothing will work. You violated our rights. You've taken away our self-governance that you had promised us in the beginning. Therefore, to secure the blessings of liberty, we are going to declare ourselves independent from Britain. Now, how do you secure your blessings? How do you secure the blessings of liberty? James Madison, 1825, remember, he was one of our presidents, after being an architect of the First Amendment and much of the Constitution. James Madison said this is the way you secure the blessings of liberty. Quote, the advancement and diffusion of knowledge is the guardian of true liberty. Mm. Which means ignorance is the enemy of preserving your liberties. So you look at these statistics that the Cato Institute, and by the way, I've had the privilege of being on their dais, and they and I disagree on certain issues, but I admire their expertise and their surveys and the literature and scholarship that they bring to a lot of important issues. And I have every reason to believe this survey was accurate. So having said that, we are in big trouble in the future if the diffusion of knowledge is going to be through social media rather than civics lessons, because the basics in terms of who we are as a nation and what a constitutional republic really is and what the Constitution says and how our government is run, these things are not known. There is no diffusion of knowledge among those Gen Zers, the majority of them, not all of them, but the majority of them, that has to be rectified.
0: Wow. Well, it goes to why it's so important to go back and to study these things so that you can basically contend. It also talks about why there's such receptivity, if you don't know civics, to ideas like socialism. And it's because I don't know. I mean, you talk about the basics in nature, man. Who doesn't want free stuff, right? That's just who we are. Yeah, I'll take anything that's free. You walk through a store, if there's a particular color light that's flashing, you've got a special down the aisle, and they may even give you some free samples when you go down there. Who doesn't want free? But I think the problem is when you don't understand ideologies and institutions, and there's a linkage between the two, then you put yourself at risk. I think there's a hidden blessing in 250, not just that God has granted us 250 years of existing as a nation, very young by global standards, but this is an opportunity for America to do some personal inventory about who we are, what we believe. The former Secretary of Transportation for the previous administration, whose name I shall not state, just went on a national news program and talked about the fact that we have to gut the Constitution, including completely undo and repack the Supreme Court. Well, sorry, you don't have the license to do that. We've got a Constitution that tells us exactly how we're going to build our United States Supreme Court. So the people coming in with the torches lit and want to do a slash and burn, to run fast and break things, I think are pretty dangerous right now. It's because a lot of that is predicated on not critical thinking, not doing deep thinking on these issues, but not understanding the principles and the values. When you think about how the founding fathers were not only reading the scriptures, but they were reading great Roman historians and Cicero, and they were doing, I mean, they didn't have screens, they didn't have TV sets. They had great thoughts because they read great books, and therefore they could come up with great ideas. We're not doing that anymore.
1: Yeah, and socialism is never going to tell you what the real price is. Oh, everything's free. you know, workers arise. You know, you're going to run the world, and CEOs are bad, and commercialism is bad. They don't tell you the real price is that you're going to give up your liberty. Mm. What is the price of a constitutional republic? That you need to be alert to threats against it, and you need to know why we have a constitutional republic, why it's exceptional, and how we protect it. Mm.
0: Thank you, Craig. I appreciate it. Boy, lots to think about. And, you know, in the midst of all of this, let me just put a capstone on this. I still contend I would not want to be alive at any other time than right now. And that's because I think the distinction between darkness and light is so unbelievably clear. Good is called evil, evil is called good. Well, you and I don't have to be worried about that check that's happening in our culture right now. If we subscribe to the good, if we know what is true, if we know what is right, and we do know what is good, true, and right, if we are immersed in God's word, we follow the one who is the way.
2: For American Family News, I'm Robert Thornton. Iran targeted areas around the Persian Gulf today while the U.S. bombarded Iranian military sites. With fighting flaring again and diplomacy uncertain, both sides made moves suggesting an escalation was possible. U.S. embassies in the Middle East began alerting Americans in the region that options to leave could become more limited, while Iran's Revolutionary Guard advised residents of neighboring countries to stay away from bases with U.S. troops. A newly uncovered Biden-Harris White House memo from the administration's final days revealed plans that could have expanded temporary protected status, or TPS, to more than 3 million illegal aliens, while acknowledging that previous court challenges had blocked many of President Donald Trump's efforts to end the protections. TPS is meant for foreign populations experiencing crises like political unrest or natural disasters. And while Trump has tried to end the temporary provisions for Haitians, Nepalese, Salvadorans, and Sudanese people, lawsuits from pro-immigrant advocates have halted most attempts. Some are asking where the conservative movement is at this juncture, 2 years into President Trump's second term. Former U.S. Representative Bob Good joined AFR.
3: We need to be biblical and constitutional conservatives who are loyal to policy and principle and our values and our beliefs, if you will, our convictions, and not loyal to a party or a personality that can change with the times, that does change with the times. Today, with the two major parties, you've got the one party that, of course, is humanistic, it's communist, it's embracing Islam, essentially, with those who are being nominated in primaries across the country and so forth, but has rejected the very principles upon which the nation was founded. They reject the idea that our rights come from our Creator. They reject that America should have a moral and religious foundation. That, of course, is the Democrat Party. But then the Republican Party is the party of compromise, the party of just power for the sake of power.
2: Good went on to say that the Republican Party is moving towards socialism, particularly by the current administration with its executive orders, but not as fast as the Democrat Party is moving toward it. He said he doesn't know under what basis one can say the Republican Party is conservative. The American Federation of Teachers seems to have become increasingly less interested in education. Caleb Castile reports on AFT President Randy Weingarten's remarks at a national convention.
4: When the AFT president went to address the union's national convention, she had a few topics to discuss. She criticized Trump's handling of the war in Iran and announced a Democracy Defenders Election Protection Program meant to recruit 5,000 members to protect voters' rights and that the union is committing, quote, to our most ambitious election program ever. These topics coincide with the Federation's constitution. The Constitution calls for abolishing ICE and marching on Washington to remove President Trump from office and convict him of his crimes. Co-founder of Moms for Liberty, Tina Deskovich, questioned why the AFT was concerned about these non-related issues when only one-third of American fourth graders can read.
5: The National Teachers Unions have been a distraction from its core mission for decades. You know, their mission isn't necessarily to help students read, unfortunately. It's their working conditions, but they don't even focus on that anymore. And so they are now focusing on global policies and every political attack that they can come up with for conservatives.
4: She also pointed out that 99% of the organization's political funds go to Democrats. Deskovich says that it's the actions of teachers' unions that cause fear in the parents of America, saying that they don't send their kids to school to learn about immigration or foreign policy.
5: Most moms just send their students, their children to school to learn to read and write and do art and learn about, you know, the good, the beautiful, and the true. And they are not seeing a reflection of that from the teachers' unions, which has millions of members.
4: I'm Caleb Castile.
2: Social Security's looming insolvency in under a decade could be delayed by a change to how the annual cost of living adjustment, or COLA, is calculated, with a new analysis finding that it could cut the program's 75-year fiscal shortfall in half. The Committee for a Responsible Federal Budget proposed a COLA cap that would limit the dollar amount of the annual increase in Social Security benefits received by those with higher benefit amounts. See more at AFM.net.
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9: Trust is the oxygen of all human relationships. So you starve a relationship of trust, and you will starve it of vibrancy, and potentially you'll starve it of life. And it's impossible to repair trust that keeps getting broken.
10: Lisa Turkers joins us again today on Focus on the Family with Jim Daly to talk about working through trust issues. Thanks for joining us. I'm John Fuller.
11: Well, John, it's always great to have Lisa here. And she's busy. She runs Proverbs 31 Ministry, and I'm sure that keeps her busy most of the time. So we deeply appreciate Lisa's ability to be here. Talk about the pain that she's gone through with divorce. We covered much of that last time, but we're going to continue that discussion today. And I think the benefit for all of us is what she's learned and how she is applying that to her current marriage and to those relationships around her. I'll tell you what, just broadly, this life brings a lot of trouble and can bring a lot of pain. I think it's part of the process so that we are tilted and pushed closer to God. I think that's the big plan. So we've got to be careful as Christians that it doesn't destroy us, it doesn't destroy our trust in God and our trust in other people. But how do we get through these cloudy days and emerge on the other side deeper into the Lord, better as our own Christian self and doing the things that the Lord wants us to do?
10: Yeah, yeah. And if you missed part one of this important conversation with Lisa, download our mobile app, go back and check it out on YouTube, go to our website. It's really, really strong stuff, and we're going to dive deeper into that today. Lisa Turkhurst is passionate about helping women navigate relationships and have a strong faith. She's very gifted in teaching and storytelling, and her latest book is called I Want to Trust You, But I Don't.
11: Lisa, welcome back.
9: Thank you.
11: Let me ask you about trust. It's such an important ingredient in relationship, and yet it ends up being one of the most fragile things. It's just like the Lord to put this together, right? This is going to be the most important thing in your relationship with people, trust, and it's really fragile. What do you do with that? How do you make it not as fragile, I guess?
9: Well, I think trust will always be fragile because, you know, we can freely give trust, but when trust is broken, it's really hard to repair it. The only recipe that I know for repairing trust is time plus believable behavior to lay down a new track record. It's gonna take time. You know, I mean, as much time as it took for this hurt to unfold, it's gonna take that much more exponentially for the hurt to be tended well with. But time plus believable behavior means when someone else breaks your trust, they're going to need to make sure to demonstrate for you that they're not going to continue to do that, and that they're going to establish new patterns, maybe new patterns of thought, new patterns of action. And so those instances of believable behavior over a long period of time with humility and obviously great honesty can help prove a new track record that can then repair the trust in that relationship.
11: I'm sure you've had this question before, but you know, in scripture we talk about the Lord instructing us to forgive 70 times 7. Mm-hmm. And you know, I would think informed Christian counselors who are reading the word and know the way the human emotions work, how do you not become a doormat in that situation? When does that line occur? And is it reasonable to the Lord that, Lord, this line is out there. What is that balance in there? I'm thinking of that woman that is trying, and she's trying to forgive, and the husband's not changing. And maybe he runs to her and says, I'm so sorry, this will never happen again. The next week, it's the same thing, and the same apology. And then the next week, the same thing, and then same apology. What do you do with that as a Christian?
9: Well, I think we have to look at the context of who Jesus is and how he has a heart, a compassionate heart for the person being taken advantage of. And so when Jesus says, forgive 70 times seven, I believe that he's not saying stay in close proximity with that person who continues to hurt you over and over and over. I believe we have to create enough emotional or physical distance that if the other person never changes, that we can forgive them 70 times seven without getting destroyed in the process. So I think in order to do this, we've got to have really clear boundaries. And so in that situation you just mentioned, if the husband says, I promise I'll never do this again, and then he does it again next week, it's going to be impossible to rebuild trust that keeps getting broken. So there needs to be a protocol. There needs to be a communicated boundary. It doesn't have to be mean. It doesn't have to be manipulative. It doesn't even have, like, it shouldn't be to punish the person who's breaking trust, but it does need to be clear. And how you can communicate a boundary is you are free to continue to do whatever it is that you want to do. And I am free to draw appropriate boundaries because I'm responsible to keep myself sane and self-controlled, which is what the Lord has told me is evidence of the fruit of his spirit in me. Therefore, if you continue to do this, then this is what my response will be. And again, communicate it kindly, but also make sure it's firm and make sure that you're consistent with holding fast to that boundary. And remember, every boundary has to have a consequence. A boundary without a consequence is nothing but a poor suggestion.
11: No, those are good things to remember. Let me ask you, you mentioned God's compassion for the victim. You didn't say it that way, but I'll just put it in plain terms. Here's the thing that's so difficult, that he has compassion for the accused. And that, you know, in our humanness, that's a hard one to grapple with, especially if the offense is proven in the case of your first marriage where he was having an affair or more than one affair and drug addictions and other things. How do you develop compassion for that broken person that can't climb out of that sin hole, seemingly, and have some kind of heart still for the brokenness that is that person that you loved at one point?
9: Right. Well, sometimes the line between compassion and enabling is paper thin. So we have to really remember Jesus did lay down his life. He instructs us to lay down our life for those that we love. But Jesus laid down his life to accomplish a high and holy purpose, seeking other people's highest good. Jesus did not lay down his life to enable bad behavior to continue.
11: Wow, that is powerful. That is really good. And very important for us to think through.
9: It is.
11: Because I think we lean the other direction. Oh, just take it as Christians. You know, this is what the Lord wants us to do.
9: Absolutely. Well, listen, I'll just do personal confession here. I am set up to be a classic enabler because I have so much compassion. And so the secret for me wasn't to diminish my compassion, but the secret to me was remembering sometimes the most compassionate thing I can do is to seek the other person's highest good. And it is not seeking the other person's highest good to enable destructive patterns and sinful patterns to continue without calling those into question. Remember, we're after wise trust here, not blind trust.
11: Yeah, that is so good. Let's hit the red flags of distrust. I think you noted 11 in the book. Why don't you just rattle them off and give us a couple of the ones that stick out for you?
9: Let's talk about a couple of my favorite ones. Not favorite because they're good, but favorite because they were eye-opening to me.
11: Okay.
9: One is insincerity. When someone tells you what they think you want to hear, but they don't really mean it.
11: And you can tell.
9: And you can feel it.
11: Uh-huh.
9: And it's like you walk away from the conversation and go, huh, did they really mean what they just said? Because I don't feel like it was sincere. Okay, so that's a red flag, right?
11: Mm-hmm.
9: Another one is inconsistency. You never know what version of that person you're going to get. Like sometimes they are so uber sweet, and other times They are angry and fly off the handle. And that inconsistency can create a lot of tension for you because you just don't know.
11: Right.
9: 1 minute they're awesome and 1 minute they're super mean. And it's that inconsistency is a huge red flag.
11: Yeah.
9: Another one is self-centeredness. They only think about themselves. Another one is insecurity. They lack confidence in themselves, but not just that they lack confidence in themselves, but they expect you to fill up those holes for them.
11: Yeah.
9: In other words, they want you to make them feel more secure. So these people are usually in need of incessant encouragement. They're
11: accolades.
9: Yes, yeah. Yes. And the problem with that is you can never fill up the bucket that they have because there's a hole in the bottom of their bucket. So, and of course, immorality. They lack a moral compass. Super alarming in a relationship. Insubordination. They reject reasonable authority. That should be concerning too, you know? So it continues to go on. The last one I'll mention is inflated sense of self. They think you cannot manage without them. So if someone says to you, you know, I'm the best thing that ever happened to you, you'll never find a friend like me.
11: I can imagine saying that or hearing that.
9: Well, it's said.
11: Yeah.
9: Like, or, you know, you'll never find another friend like me, or you would be nothing without me.
11: Wow.
9: You would never be able to do your job without me. Those kinds of things, that inflated sense of self, really big red flag.
10: Yeah. This is Focus on the Family with Jim Daly. And our guest today is Lisa Turkhurst. And she's sharing from her book, I Want to Trust You, But I Don't. And we have copies of that book and additional resources here as well. Give us a call, 800, the letter A in the word family, or stop by focusonthefamily.com/broadcast.
11: Lisa, let me ask you, and we touched on this last time, but I want to go a little deeper into it, and that is, how can trust issues with other humans affect our trust with the Lord? I think the linkage is obvious, but again, give us handles to that concept that when people let us down, we start to doubt that God's even there for us.
9: Mm-hmm.
11: And then what do we do with that emotion, that feeling, that sense of betrayal?
9: Mm-hmm.
11: This sounds heavy, but it is.
9: Well, what we don't trust, we'll try to control. So this can happen when we've experienced a lot of broken trust with other people, or maybe not even a lot, but a significant broken trust scenario with another person. And we don't understand why God allowed it. We don't understand, like, especially if it's with another Christian, it's like, God, whose side are you on here? Because they say that they're praying about the situation, but they're interpreting the situation so much differently when I feel like I'm the one that got hurt. And it can really feel very, very confusing. But I think one of the most confusing parts of it is when it appears that the person who hurt us got away with it and God just didn't address it. And that can be really confusing. So we have to remember that we don't always have to see the justice of God to know that it's in play. Sin comes as a package deal. So when someone sins, there's a part pleasure to it or part satisfaction to it. But then there's also, it's a package deal with consequences are built into sin. So when someone sins, they start to unleash the consequences that are already built into that sin. And so we don't have to see it to know that it exists. And just because we don't see the justice of God right away, we just have to be assured in his word, he says that we will sow, I mean, whatever we sow, we will reap. So we'll reap what we sow, right? Just because we can't see God's justice, in our minds, the absence of God's justice does not equate to the absence of God's presence. And where God is present, he is working on things and he will not be mocked.
11: Yeah. It's difficult to tolerate injustice. I mean, I think we as Christians have a high sense of justice. Mm-hmm. That's in part why we've come to the Lord, I think. It's in us. It's part of our spiritual DNA. And the Lord certainly values that, this idea of justice. But when it's aimed at us and we feel an injustice toward us, and then we don't even feel like the Lord is vindicating this or making it right, how do we mature to a point where we can manage that? Okay, Lord, we know that you've got it, that if it's not dealt with this week, this month, this year, this lifetime, that you've got it in the long run. That takes a lot of maturity. I'm thinking of Paul being thrown into prison for proclaiming Jesus mm-hmm. as Lord. And, you know, he's in this dungeon prison and singing songs. Mm-hmm. I would say that's mature Christianity.
9: Mm-hmm. Yeah, I would too.
11: How much of our life where we're falling short in that regard, where, you know, we didn't get the right response from a friend and it hurts our feelings and we hold that as a grudge. Are we just that much on the milk of the word that we're mm-hmm. not mature enough as Christians to kind of take that and let the Lord work in that situation?
9: Well, I think it's natural to feel that way. And I think it's important for us to express when we go through things that we feel are terribly unfair. It's okay to express those to the Lord. I mean, if you read my journal, you would see, not only would you see me express what I feel like are areas of time and situations I've walked through that are so unfair, but you'll also see me making so many suggestions to God of how he can right this wrong, of how he can make this better. But I want to say this just with so much tenderness, give it some time. Just give it some time. Because the very things that I thought God should do to right these wrongs that I walked through and to make them fair, over a long period of time, years, I can go back in my journal now and I can say, wow, God, if you would have done that, which in the moment would have given me this feeling like, oh, yay, God, you're making this fair, it would have had dire consequences for me now. And I couldn't have understood that back then. In other words, I was asking God, God, like, do this, like, make this consequence come about. But actually, I can see now God used not allowing that consequence to protect me later in the situation. Mm-hmm. Yeah. Because had that consequence come about, it would have actually had ramifications for me. And so that's where we really do need to trust God there.
10: It's really profound, Lisa. And it takes a lot of courage to get to that point to see that. You mentioned something earlier where that which we fear, we try to control. It seems like when trust is broken, like I personally, I trust God. My struggle is, what am I supposed to do as I'm trusting you? So how did that look for you in terms of close relationships with that violation of trust? Did you seek to control and manage things, or did you just
11: that is so gentle.
10: Do a trust fall and say, okay, God's got it?
9: Yeah, why don't we just go right there? Okay. Well, I'm not typically a controlling person, but it sneaks in. So I put this little list of awareness, like, let's pay attention to these things. These might be some indicators that we're in a situation that we don't trust. Therefore, we're trying to take control. Mm-hmm. One of those is needing to know every detail. Now, being a responsible steward is great, but we can easily cross the line from being a responsible steward to being controlling of a situation because we don't trust, right? So needing to know every detail, obsessively trying to figure out how to prevent bad things. Mm. I'm raising my hand really high here. So remember when we talked about the trauma diamond in my brain? Trying to figure out how to prevent bad things is often playing out in my brain by catastrophic thinking, because somehow I feel like if I can run ahead, figure out all the bad things that could happen, figure out the worst case scenario, then somehow today I can prepare myself so that if that happens, I'm not going to be as shocked by it, right?
11: Yeah. And that's not unusual.
9: It's not unusual.
11: Catastrophization, I think, is the word. And that's a coping skill.
9: It is a coping skill. But doesn't that leave us in a place where we are not looking forward to the future, but we're always trying to brace for impact?
11: Well, fear.
9: Yeah. And we're walking in constant fear. Another one is getting annoyed when people deviate from your plan. Another one is having unrealistic expectations of others. Because, again, if we're not trusting them, we want to control them. And so we can have unrealistic expectations of what they should do and what they shouldn't do because we don't want to get caught off guard. And then here's a big one. Thinking, really always thinking, your way is the right way. And not giving space for other people to express that their way may be different. But remember, different isn't always bad.
11: Mm. Yeah. Let me ask this. What is it we can control? Maybe that's the right question.
9: Mm-hmm. Well, God calls us and tells us that one of the fruit of the Spirit is self-control. So, you know,
11: ouch.
9: I mean, we cannot control what happens in the future. We can be responsible. We can do everything today that we're supposed to do to plan well and to work effectively and all of that. But we ultimately cannot control the outcome of the future. We cannot control other people. We, you know, we can't control, like, we get on the road today. Ultimately, we can't control what the other drivers do or don't do, right? Mm-hmm. There's so much that we can't control. So I think it's important to remember there is a part of this that we are going to have to accept that. We're going to have to accept that there are things we cannot control, but take responsibility for what we can control. I can't control what someone else says, but I can control my reaction to it. I can't control if I walk into a coffee shop and someone just bumps into me and says rude things to me because the coffee shop frappéed their latte and waylaid their whole day, right? And now they're trying to take it out on me. But here's what I can do. I can look at them and think, just because you lay down an offense doesn't mean I have to pick it up, carry it with me, and let it ruin my day.
11: Yeah.
9: You know?
11: Well, that's so good. And this has been so good the last couple of days. I do want to take just a minute here at the end and allow you to talk about your new man, Chaz, and how long have you been married now, and what on the positive side of things for those that are struggling, may not see the light at the end of the tunnel, just what the Lord has done to rescue and save and restore.
9: Mm-hmm.
11: I want to see the blossom in your face mm-hmm. is what I'm looking for right now.
9: Well, when I experienced the death of my marriage, I thought that it was me signing up to not have a partner in life the rest of my life, that I probably wouldn't get remarried. I couldn't fathom dating. So it took a long time, and I'm thankful it took a long time because I wanted to heal enough not to need another person to help me walk through what I was walking through. I wanted to heal enough to where I could be freed up and healthy enough to want the right person. Otherwise, if I would have jumped into relationships too quickly, I probably would have been attracted to what was normal to me, and dysfunction had become normal, and I didn't want to jump into another dysfunctional relationship.
11: Yeah.
9: So I'm thankful I took that time. But eventually, I did meet a wonderful man. His name is Chaz, and you want to see my face blossom?
11: Here it is.
9: Here it is.
11: Boop.
9: He is such an unexpected but beautiful and wonderful gift from God, and I am so, so thankful. The thing that I really appreciate so much about Chaz is he spent years tending well to his soul and his emotions and healing from the things that he went through in his life. I remember when I was first engaging with him, he has done his work. And the only way you really know that phraseology is if you have actually really worked on yourself, worked on the brokenness that we all acquire through life. And that was very attractive to me. So there were many wonderful things about him. But I think my most favorite of all is that I get to see what it feels like to be really loved and adored by a man. And that is such a gift.
11: Wow, I do see that in your face now. Let's go here for the last question. That woman that's going, well, that's great, Lisa. That's wonderful. I'm so glad for you. But in her heart, there's a bit of resentment because that's not my story. She's somewhere along your journey, mm-hmm. but she hasn't made it through to that blossoming, smiley effervescence that you're showing there.
9: Mm-hmm.
11: What do you say to her about hope? Tying this all back together to yesterday,
9: mm-hmm.
11: Where does she find her hope? What does she need to do right now?
9: Well, first of all, I want to tell her I understand. I remember what it was like laying in my bed at 2 a.m., hearing about other people and the good outcomes in their stories and them moving ahead and finding happiness and, you know, all of the things. And I remember thinking, I don't think that's ever going to be me. So first I want to say, I understand. And I just want to acknowledge that is a lonely, hard place to be. I wish so much that I could run into your future, see all the good stuff that God has ahead of you, and come back and tell you today and let that be the very thing that boosts hope in your life. But that would be me robbing you of the journey with God. God got me through that season. I went kicking and screaming through a lot of that season, but God did get me through that season. And there's been enough time now where I can look back on my lonely season And I can just report what I see now. I see that God had a plan for me. It is so very different than what I ever thought that it would be. But the less I resist trusting him, the less I suffer. The more I resist trusting him, the more I suffer. Our job today is just to be obedient to God. God's job is everything else.
10: 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And,

0: moving. And I hope you've taken Lisa's message to heart. This is why Focus on the Family exists. We want to provide you with biblical principles that you can apply in your life and in your relationships. If you're needing some guidance, please get in touch with us. We have a team of caring Christian counselors who can pray with you and get you on a path toward health and healing. We also have many wonderful resources we can put into your hands to help you go deeper, like Lisa's book, I Want to Trust You, But I Don't. Moving forward when you're skeptical of others, afraid of what God will allow, and doubtful of your own discernment. It's full of biblical truth and stories that will encourage you. And when you make a monthly pledge to Focus on the Family today of any amount, we'll send you a copy of Lisa's wonderful book. And it's our way of saying thank you for standing for families here in the U.S. and even across the globe. In fact, I have a note from a listener named Tatiana who wrote to share this. As someone from Ukraine, English is not my first language, so I especially appreciate that Focus on the Family's programs are easy to follow and understand. That's good news, John. Mm-hmm. 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Thank you for the encouragement and hope you bring to listeners around the world.
1: That is phenomenal. 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

0: God loved us so much that he made a way for us to relate to him as friends and family. So why don't we live like we're loved? We keep trying to work harder, please him more, and impress him when we can. God's love for us is not conditional on how hard we work, but on what he's already done. When we make life about us, we forget about him. God loves you. Live like you're loved. KCMH.
1: You know how many alcoholics say, I never want to grow up and be an alcoholic like my dad?

0: and repeat the cycle. Just not wanting to be it doesn't guarantee you're not going to repeat it.
1: Right.
0: There has to be a step like, I need to write a letter to my father and forgive him. Like, I need to join a 12-step program and deal with this issue.
1: 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I'm Dave Wilson.
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1: So my favorite thing makes me cry every time at church, and it's not the sermon, it's not even singing worship, although that's powerful. It is life change stories. When somebody tells a story
2: like
1: of life change.
2: Baptism. I weep every time.
1: And the only reason I bring that up, because I think, okay, here's the thing. You're sitting there and somebody's telling a life story and you want that story. And I know if I'm telling one, and people out there, I know they want God to move in their life the same way.
2: To have a story.
1: Yeah.
2: Yeah.
1: But a lot of people never realize the most important thing that needs to happen for that life story to be their life story. What is it?
2: I mean, my first response is Jesus.
1: Yeah,
2: like, Jesus gives us life stories. But
1: that is the answer. But I'm thinking on the other side of our side of it is we have to take a step. We have to do something. And of course, you're smiling because you wrote a book on this. your podcast is called Bold Steps, right? And I just thought, man, if I'm going to introduce Mark and D. Job, I got to talk about taking a bold step to life change.
3: Yeah.
1: But I mean, we're back on day two with you guys. Welcome back.
0: Yeah,
4: Thank you.
0: To be back with you.
1: I mean, tell our audience a little bit about what Bold Steps is. I know it's more than just a podcast. It's a way of life, right?
0: It really is. And here's where it came from. So about 25 years ago, we were leading all these people to Christ. They were coming to Jesus.
1: Through your church as a pastor?
0: Through our church, yeah.
1: Inner city of Chicago?
0: That's right.
1: Yeah.
0: And a lot of brokenness, a lot of baggage. And so we started doing these encounter retreats, we called them, for men and women separately. And the theme that emerged was this: everybody has a cycle to break. Everybody has a bold step to take, and everybody has a legacy to make. It's about breaking cycles in the past. It's about taking bold steps of obedience, and it's about creating a new legacy as well. What is it that you're forging? So I'm talking to guys who, you know, they've had addiction from their grandfather, their parents. And if they don't break that cycle, it's going to be passed down.
1: Yeah.
0: And so we say, what's the bold step you're going to take to break that cycle? It's not going to happen through passive neutrality. It's going to happen with a bold step. And so at the end, at both the women's and men's encounter retreat, they would get up and share their bold step. And we'd say, what's your bold step? And then we would cheer them as they go down the, hey, bold step, bold step. And so when I started the program on the radio, they were saying, what should we call it? What should we call it? And someone said, you know what? You challenge people to take bold steps. So that's where Bold Step came from.
2: That can preach right there. You're the president of Moody Bible College. I bet you've talked about that at chapel.
0: I have.
2: I bet you have.
0: Everybody has a cycle to break, a bold step to take, and a legacy to make.
1: Well, let's talk about that a little bit. How do you break the cycle? I know you got to take a bold step, but I mean, where do you start? Because I had a pretty bad cycle. Two alcoholic parents, divorce, you know, adultery, the whole thing. And I know I've had to walk that journey, but as I was becoming a man, and even when Ann and I got married, I did not know that I had a cycle that I had to break. I had to understand that.
2: Generational sin that falls into the lap.
0: So a couple of things I would say about this. Number one, you're not responsible for the background that you come from, but you are affected by it. So you're parents, grandparents' sins, it's not your responsibility, but you are deeply affected. The Bible says that the sins of the parents fall into the laps of the children. And
1: is that your translation of Exodus 20?
0: Yeah,
1: third and fourth generation
0: into the laps of the children. Here's what we've taught people, and I use the story of Gideon because think about it. Gideon's father was the guardian of the Astropole. He was like, he was seeped in paganism. And we think, well, what's bad with that? There was child sacrifice involved in the Astra worship. It was very ungodly, very pagan. And when people pointed to Gideon, hey, isn't that the son of the guy that takes care of the Astropole? So that was his identity. When he came to God and was about to be commissioned to his new season of life, God told him, go and cut down your dad's Astropole. Use the wood of the Astropole to fuel the fire to the altar of the living God. I believe that's an image that you can use. So some people, their background is infidelity, addiction,
1: alcohol,
0: bitterness, alcoholism, a divorce. It's part of their heritage. It's what they grew up with. And I say you need to cut down that pole. And the very thing that has been maybe your shame, the very thing that you say, that's not what I want to be, may it be the fuel to the fire of God. But you have to take an action step. And we challenge people, take a step that you know you've taken. It can't be, I want to be a better person, or I don't want to do this. You know how many alcoholics say, I never want to grow up and be an alcoholic like my dad and repeat the cycle? Just not wanting to be it doesn't guarantee you're not going to repeat it.
1: Right.
0: There has to be a step like, I need to write a letter to my father and forgive him. Like, I need to join a 12-step program and deal with this issue. And sometimes the very thing that we're coming out of helps constitute the calling that we're going into because we understand the pain of it. Like I had a guy 17 years ago, he walked into the church, a cocaine addict. His aunt practically drug him there, and he said, I'm not going to stand up, I'm not going to sing, I'm not going to take off my sunglasses. And so he sat in the back, he's about 6'6", I'm not going to do any of that. And God got a hold of him, turned him around, broke that addiction, and he is a drug addiction counselor now because he understands it. That fuels his calling.
2: Yeah.
0: And sometimes people that are in a certain calling, you know, you're in a marriage, and I don't know your full story, the background, your full story, but I bet there's...
1: You're going there.
0: I bet there's stuff there that you say, you know, that we could have ended up in a bad place, or we come from some places, but this fuels our calling because we know that this can be different than what we've lived or what our life could have been. And so there's a passion, there's a fire to see the healing happen. And usually that's the way it is in our lives as well.
1: Yeah, it's sort of like God meets you in your pain and then he blows us away because in that pain, he doesn't just meet us. He then uses it as our platform. It almost becomes our purpose.
0: Yeah.
1: When you said that, Mark, I was like, yep, my broken home is fueled why we're sitting here today. It's like we have this passion, number one, to lead people to Jesus and the gospel, but to see marriages restored. Yeah. Why? Because I came out of a broken one.
0: Yeah.
1: And didn't even know that was going to be a fire inside me, but it is.
2: But it wasn't until we really struggled and we almost lost our marriage.
1: Yeah.
2: That's what woke us up to say, oh, we need to break the cycle.
0: Yeah.
2: Did you guys have cycles that you had to break?
0: We've had a lot of cycles we've had to break, I think.
3: Well, I've had a lot of cycles I've had to break.
2: I was wondering because you talked yesterday, Dee, just about watching your parents' marriage wasn't something that you would want to have.
3: Right. And I learned what a Christian home was really... I didn't learn it in the way I wish I had. But I think what's really important at these encounter retreats, I just had one with 600 women before a couple months ago, but we have them look through, we name things. We name some of those sins, some of those cycles.
0: Identify
3: and I think
0: them.
3: You need to identify what cycles are in your family. And we don't ask people, deal with all of them, but choose one you're going to start with and take, what's your bold step with that one cycle? What do you want to get, do you need to pursue counseling? what is it? And so for me, yeah, there were cycles. There were cycles of anger and bitterness and insecurity. And
2: so it just doesn't have to be an addiction.
3: No.
2: You're saying internal things that you're just struggling with, or lies that you've been listening to internally.
3: Yeah.
0: Bold steps get us out of our comfort zone. Bold steps confront what we're going to be repeating. It's seldom that a Sunday doesn't go by that I put my arm around someone and say, you're a cycle breaker. You're breaking cycles. I had less cycles to break because my parents broke the cycles. And I think that when you break cycles, it doesn't relieve your kids from responsibility. They're still going to have issues to deal with. But I think it makes it less if you're the cycle breaker, if you're the one that's breaking the cycle. And my dad had to break cycle. My mom came from an alcoholic family. They broke some major cycles. So I was in a much healthier home. You know, we all have our issues that we have to deal with, but it wasn't as, the cycles weren't as great. And so I do believe that just as we, the sins of the parents fall into the laps of the children, so do the blessing of the parents fall into the laps of the children as well.
2: Thousand generations.
0: Exactly. And so we need to keep that in mind as well. And so you're not just doing it for you. You're also doing it for your children and their children. And I do at the end of these encounter retreats, I do the father, like at the women's encounter retreat, I do the father-daughter factor. I speak into the women about sometimes the vacuum that they have of a father that's spoken into their lives.
3: There's women weeping
0: every
3: across the auditorium every time. And he speaks to them and asks forgiveness on behalf of those dads or men that have hurt you. And that's a very powerful time.
1: You know, as I speak at men's retreats, I try to help men understand this. When you are dealing with a temptation or a struggle, we often think this is my struggle. But as a father and a dad and a mom and a wife, this is not just your struggle. This will be your son and daughter's struggle. Even if you do it in the dark and nobody ever knows, scripture is true. This will fall in their laps. So it's like the stakes are much higher than you think. It isn't, oh, I just got to win this alcohol or this porn battle or whatever it is. It's like, my kids are going to deal with this. So it should up the ante to say, I'm going to win this thing. I'm going to take a bold step because it isn't just about me. Is that true? Is that what you've seen?
3: Yeah,
1: I mean, I'm preaching to the choir.
3: I just had a conversation with a young lady at church, single mom, divorced, three beautiful little girls, and now just had another son in a relationship that is not a healthy relationship. And I said, are you going to splash blessing or curse on these kids? What are you doing? Be who he's called you to be. Looking to men to meet those needs is never, never going to fill you. What are you splashing on these beautiful kids? And I think there's a list of cycles I had to break and still break. But I remember at times when it was difficult with my daughter, at times, she's a great girl. But, you know, I was telling your wife before we started the show that you have three sons. The girls are the ones who have the drama. And during that time, you know, I'm one of the who Mark talks to, the women he speaks to at the encounter retreat, the last my dad never said he loved us. Never.
2: My dad never heard that.
3: Yeah, never heard that. So that was new. All of that was new.
2: Me too.
3: All of it was so new. The nurturing, all of that was so new. And so when high school hit, Mark said, you know what? Let me take over for a little bit. And I did. I had to back off until I can work through some of my own pain and dealing with cycles that need to be broken.
2: What was your pain doing?
3: Like I think I was more harsh. I think I'm going to
2: control.
3: It was mainly control and
0: out of fear and out of love, but that was the response.
2: That's what I did too. When we're fearful, we control.
3: Yes. And so Mark stepped in at that stage and helped me out there.
0: I was more of a coach.
2: It's beautiful.
0: Yeah. And thank God that, you know, the older kids get, the more they realize how much. And so they have a great relationship right now. But you repeat the cycles that you see typically.
1: Yeah.
0: And
2: parents, break the cycle.
0: Break the cycle. Yes. Break the cycle because you're affecting. Now, I've been pastoring long enough now. I just realized two Sundays ago, a young married woman wanted me to dedicate her children. And she said, I really want you to do it, Pastor Mark. I said, okay. I said, why? She said, because you dedicated me as a baby. I said, how old are you? She said, 33. I said, okay, man, I've been a pastor for a long time. When I'm dedicating the mother, I'm dedicating the children of, and she showed me the picture of when I held her and dedicated her 33 years ago. And so, but we've been around long enough to see the couples that choose to break cycles, the effect in their children. I mean, we've seen some really wild stories. And now the kids, you would never know it because the parents help break the major cycles in their life. And of course, everybody has their things to deal with, but they're in a whole different course.
2: Oh, yeah.
1: At Family Life, we really believe strong families can change the world. And when you become a Family Life partner, you help make that happen.
2: And I don't know if you realize this, but your monthly gift helps us equip marriages and families with biblical tools that they can count on.
1: So join us and let's reach families and marriages together.
2: And you can go to familylifetoday.com and click the donate button to join today. When you talk about in your book, What Now? How to Move into Your Next Season. And it's this little book. I like that it's so easy to read.
3: I love
2: it. You get on a plane and you're just done with it. But it has so many great principles in it. And even the last part of the book, you talk about taking the first bold step. And you talk about you guys going into Tijuana with your friend. You need to share this story.
0: Yeah, so we were down at a conference in San Diego, and we invited some friends to join us, and they had never been to Mexico. So I said, okay, we'll rent a car, went to the car rental place, and they told us, well, be careful, because Tijuana's really bad right now. They said the last people we rented a vehicle to, the police stopped them, had them get out of their vehicle, got in the car, and drove off with the rented vehicle. So be leery of police is what they told us. We said, okay. So we go down there. We have a dinner. We're driving back up in Tijuana with this rented vehicle. And someone says, hey, there's a cop behind you. I'm laughing. I look in the mirror, and sure enough. So I put the turn signal on, turn lanes, and they move behind me. And then they turn on their lights and start waving that I go to the side. So I pull to the side. This guy, dark sunglasses, gun in his holster, comes up to me, motorcycle guy. And in Spanish, he says, you know, pull into that alley up there because it's too dangerous here. So someone says, take off, take off.
2: Dee, what are you thinking? Are you nervous?
3: I was nervous, but I knew my nephew was with us, and he assured me we were going to be fine. Assured me. He convinced us to go to this place on the beach, have lobster, and he assured me we would get back safe.
2: Okay.
3: But
0: so we pull over, and this cop starts talking to me like, he says, I'm going to give you a ticket. I got to take you down to the police station. And I said, well, can't you write the ticket out? No, I have to. So he's very aggressive talking to me. I feel like he wants money to be paid off. And I said, he said, what are you doing down here? I said, I was at a pastor's conference. Why a pastor's conference? I'm a pastor in Chicago. He looks at me and says, what does Romans 13 say? I'm like, excuse me? He says, what does Romans 13 say in Spanish? And I thought,
2: good thing you speak Spanish.
3: I know.
0: Yeah. So first of all, two things go through my mind. What in the world does Romans 13 say? Just because I'm a pastor doesn't mean I've memorized the whole Bible. And secondly, this is not like Awana. If I don't get a sticker, I go to jail if I don't know what Romans 13 says. So I'm like, well, Romans 12 says, don't be conformed. He said, Romans 13. And I'm like, what does Romans? And then it struck me. It says, submit yourself to the governing authorities as though they were servants of God. as soon as I said that, he took his sunglasses off, took his hand off his pistol, and started addressing me as pastor. And he just changed. And he said, I'm not going to give you a ticket. So, pastor, be careful. Go slower. And I'm like, what just happened? And he pulls up next to me and he says, hey, pastor, pray for the police department in Tijuana. We really need it. And then he takes off. I'm like, whoa, what just happened there? But, you know, it reminds me that we're all on a journey. Mm. Our journey can be hijacked. Mm. And ultimately, we need to know the word of God. Mm. Because our journey is going to be hijacked by a lot of things that we don't understand. And ultimately, it may not be a police asking you what Romans 13 says, but it's the word of God ultimately that's going to get us where we need to go. We need to know the word of God, and we need to depend on the word of God. Mm. And that's just a very strong example of knowing the word of God.
1: Anne read me that story.
2: Yeah.
1: You know, we're reading through your book and preparing for you guys coming in, and we were driving in the car and she read it.
2: You actually knew, like.
1: And I go, Romans 13, obey civil authority. And I hadn't heard the rest of the thing, and I'm like, I'm is that where this guy's going? And it was. But your application of it. Yes. It's so powerful. Because I, you know, as you read it just now, or as you recounted, Mark, I thought, there's a guy, and I'm sure there's a woman, mm-hmm. a husband, a wife, who their bold step is, I need to be the husband
0: mm-hmm.
1: that I know God's called me to mm-hmm. be, or I need to be the wife. Mm-hmm. I haven't been. And in mm-hmm. some ways, we feel like we're defeated. I messed up. I've been messing mm-hmm. up for years.
2: I don't know how to break the cycle.
0: Yeah. Mm-hmm.
1: And you're right. You got to decide right here, right now. You're listening to this program today, I think, because God said, I want you to hear this, mm-hmm. your bold step you need to take. We started saying, if you want to change your life, you got to take a step. Mm-hmm. You can't be somebody else mm-hmm. taking a step.
0: Right. Mm-hmm.
1: I always used to say, man, you hear the story up on stage, you're like, I want that story. You can't have it.
2: Yep.
1: It's their person's story because they took a step. And so today the step is, I think what you just said, Mark, I'm going to resurrender and say, I'm going to become the man of the word or woman of the word I need to be. God, meet me there, fill me, and make me the man. I want to be a cycle breaker.
0: Yes.
1: And you can be with God's power, right?
2: Yes.
0: 100%. And I believe, Dave, that God uses divine appointments, and someone's listening to this broadcast right now, whether it's on the radio, whether you're online, you're listening to it, but that the Holy Spirit is speaking to you.
1: Yep.
0: Maybe you look at your past and say, it's not what I wanted, but I am repeating the cycle over. And maybe you've been discouraged about it. Mm. God wants to let you know that there is hope and that you can break the cycle. And it's not a time to escape, to blame, but it's a time to say, this is a problem in my life. You have the power to affect, I believe, generations to come.
2: Yeah.
0: But it starts with a decision, a bold decision to say, this will not continue on my watch.
2: Mm. Will you pray for them that they will take that step? Mm.
0: Absolutely. Father, we pause right now. I pray for that woman that's hearing, and tears are coming to her eyes because she realizes that she is repeating that cycle and hates it, but has felt powerless. Mm. I pray for that man, God, that you have called to lead his household, but he's letting chaos reign in his household, his own addictions to sabotage the very thing that you're trying to create, Father. And I pray in Jesus' name right now that whoever's listening would speak out the cycle that they're trying to break: addiction, infidelity, alcoholism, bitterness, anger, abusive words, whatever it is, God, I pray that they would just say it right now. Just say it. What is that cycle? Give them the boldness and the power to say, now what is the step of obedience that God is asking me to take? I refuse to pass it on to my children and grandchildren, and I surrender it to God. Jesus, I pray that your power, that power that rose Jesus from the dead, that is active in us today, that same resurrection power, that you would give them the boldness to obey now and to speak out the step that they're going to take, God. And that they would do so and break a cycle and create a legacy. I pray this in Jesus' name. Amen.
2: I loved having Mark and D. Job with us. 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
6: New Hope Christian Fellowship Church, located 2 miles south of Calico Rock, invites you to join them for Sunday worship service at 10:30 a.m. They also offer children's church at 11 a.m. New Hope Christian Fellowship Church, where fellowship becomes family.
7: This is Shauna on Johnny Erickson Tata Sharing Hope. I was so surprised the other day when Johnny said her emotional capacity was lacking. Well, listen to her explain what she meant.
8: Don't believe me? Well, let me read you this verse in Revelation chapter 3, verse 21, where the risen Christ says, quote, "To the one who is victorious, I will give the right to sit with me on my throne, just as I was victorious and sat down with my Father on his throne." Now, I find that astounding, I mean amazing, that Christ will one day invite me, moi, to sit with him on his throne. I mean, that's not just astounding, it's beyond comprehension. And what's more, it is way, way, way beyond my emotional capacity to appreciate. Such a thought should leave you and me breathless, fallen face down on the floor, shocked into ceaseless words of praise with tears and laughter over the wonder of it all. That Jesus, our Savior, who secured the right to sit on that throne by doing something that we could never do for ourselves, that is, win our own salvation, that Jesus, through his great suffering and sacrifice, would rise up, stand, and turn and say to you, "Look, sit here. Here's my throne. I want you to share it with me so that you can enjoy all the privileges the Father has showered on me. Those privileges are yours, so come, rule alongside me." That should leave us aghast, astonished, speechless. So, do you see why I call myself an emotional cripple? I think it was John Piper who originally said that of Christians. We're all emotional cripples. Our flesh and blood is just too limited. I mean, you and I read verses like Revelation 3:21 all the time. We read that while we were yet sinners, Christ died for us. We read that if we suffer with him, we shall reign with him. That is, Jesus will actually dispatch us as his ambassadors throughout the universe. We're going to rule over a world we can't even begin to grasp. And sadly, there's just no way our emotions can grasp that, can rise to that. One of the most devastating things about the fall back in the Garden of Eden, according to John Piper, is that we lost our emotional capacity to express wonder at the glory and greatness of God. My friend Catherine Wolfe strives to enlarge her emotional capacity when it comes to the wonder and joy of loving Jesus. And I have posted a video of her sitting in her wheelchair, smiling her Jesus joy smile despite a crippling stroke that clamped many limitations on her ability to walk and talk in a typical way. So if you need a little inspiration when it comes to mustering the emotions and expressing amazement at the grace of God, then Catherine Wolfe is your girl. So take a minute, watch her wonderful video. Don't worry, it's short. Just watch it at johnnyradio.org today. Believe me, she will stretch your heart when it comes to matching your emotions with the wonder of God's glory. Again, that's at johnnyradio.org. And finally, friend, just know this. If you endure to the finish, Jesus is going to one day stand up from his throne and say to you, "Come on over here. Here's your seat." And if that doesn't leave you breathless, then check your spiritual thermometer. But don't feel guilty if you can't muster the sense of joy, for we are all emotionally maimed. We got a long way to go when it comes to our feelings about the Lord and all that He's accomplished for us.
7: Listening friend, don't feel badly if you can't rise to the wonder of all this. Just thank the Lord Jesus. Follow Him closely, obey Him earnestly, bless Him the best you can, and know that one day you'll be emotionally whole and sitting at the throne of Jesus right next to Him.
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